0: With drones.
1: A vehicle carrying staff from the UN Office for the Coordination of Humanitarian Affairs was hit twice by small first-person view drones. No one was injured. Tom Fletcher, the UN's emergency relief coordinator, told a briefing he was awoken in the middle of the night to news of the drone strike.
2: Where our people were very, very lucky to escape with their lives in what looks like a targeted attack. And we are furious about that, and we will demand accountability and full investigations.
1: The attack took place in Ukraine's southern Kherson region, where Russian troops used drones to hunt civilians on foot and in vehicles. Ukrainians call this practice the human safari. Joanna Kakissis, NPR News, Kyiv.
0: And you're listening to NPR News from Washington. Today marks the end of Jerome Powell's 8-year run as chair of the Federal Reserve. He helped steer the central bank through a tumultuous period that included double-digit unemployment during the pandemic, followed by the highest inflation in four decades. Kevin Warsh takes over as Fed chair after getting the Senate confirmation this week. But in an unusual move, Powell will remain on the Fed's governing board. The Trump administration has notified Congress it has $19 billion set aside to close down the U.S. Agency for International Development, money that was allocated for aid for global health and development. As NPR's Gabriela Emanuel reports, a group of Democratic lawmakers have now sent a letter arguing how wasteful and unnecessary it is.
3: In January last year, President Trump's team dismantled much of the country's international aid efforts. While most of the work stopped immediately, the process of ending contracts and winding down projects continues. Democratic Congresswoman Lois Frankel from Florida says the cut in foreign aid has created chaos and suffering.
4: Now they want to withhold $19 billion more to clean up their mess. Funds that were appropriated by Congress to fight malaria, tuberculosis, hunger.
3: NPR reached out to the Office of Budget and Management, as well as what remains of the U.S. Agency for International Development, but did not get a reply. Gabriela Emanuel, NPR News.
0: Wall Street lower by the closing bell. The Dow down 537 points, NASDAQ down 410. I'm Janine Herbst, NPR News in Washington.
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6: From Illinois Public Media, this is the 21st show. I'm Brian Mackey. Illinois drivers are paying more than $5 a gallon for gas this week, among the highest prices in the country. The immediate cause is war in the Middle East, a U.S.-Israeli military campaign against Iran that began in early March. Iran, although militarily degraded, has effectively shut down shipping through the Strait of Hormuz, which is a critical choke point for global energy supplies. But the story goes well beyond gas prices. The military campaign is already reshaping the region's politics in ways that will outlast the conflict itself. We've heard from a range of listeners this morning on how you are feeling the effects of this conflict in your wallet, so to speak. Jay in Elburn owns a small bakery in Batavia and says sales dropped noticeably once gas prices spiked. He's not sure what small businesses operating on thin margins can do. Brandy in Urbana lives in a rural area, says she and her husband have no real alternatives. Their commute costs have nearly doubled. And Kevin in Elburn has been driving an all-electric car exclusively for the past year. He says while higher gas prices validate his transportation choices, he still feels the squeeze at the grocery store. We're moving fast today, I should say. If you have a question or comment, you can join us at 800-222-9455. That's 800-222-9455. To help us understand these connections, how what is happening in the Gulf is affecting us here in the 21st state, we're joined this morning by Rachel Bronson. She's a scholar at the Chicago Council on Global Affairs, also a senior advisor at the Bulletin of the Atomic Scientists, which is an organization she led for a decade. Dr. Bronson, welcome to the 21st show. Thank you for being with us.
7: Thank you so much for having me. I'm delighted to be here with you today.
6: So when the Trump administration launched this war, you immediately wrote a piece raising questions about the timeline, which was 1 week, and the strategic objectives, which included regime change, military destruction, and the degradation of Iran's proxy groups like Hamas, Hezbollah. That's how it started. How do you think it's going?
7: Well, I think the fact that we're still talking about it and there's an active conflict going on right now, even if it's not a hot conflict with the exchange of missiles and drones, but that we've got a blockade and the Strait of Hormuz is effectively closed. It's not going well. The president was very clear when this began about timelines. And that's the piece that I wrote that you're referring to, which he started by saying this would be over in days. He very quickly pivoted, smartly so, to say, well, not days, but 4 to 6 weeks. But even that change was instructive. And we can talk about why the 4 to 6 weeks was so important. But he did lay that out. And we remember the Secretary of Defense was very clear about that. Secretary of State as well, 4 to 6 weeks. We're now well past that. And so given that, I would say it is not going well and is not going as planned.
6: Have you been surprised by Iran's seizure of the Strait of Hormuz, which I just want to remind listeners was free and open to shipping, to global shipping, a couple of months ago?
7: Surprised and not surprised. So the surprise, I think anybody who would say that was something that we expected them to do, that's, it wouldn't be quite right. It is an extraordinary move for them to close the Strait of Hormuz. It is the biggest card that they have if they were going to be really backed into a corner. But to back up, the U.S. military and political leaders have been wargaming and planning and concerned about and recognize the vulnerability of the Strait of Hormuz. This was one of the worst things that could happen. And this is a card that American planners, European planners, Asian planners all knew that they could play. So it's not surprising, and yet to see it happen conveys how significant this conflict is for the Iranians and everyone in the region.
6: What's the cliche? You're shocked but not surprised, maybe?
7: That's exactly it. Thank you for that. I'm shocked but not surprised. Thank you. And so I think if you go back to the piece that I wrote back in the first few days of this conflict, when the president put regime change onto the strategic objectives of what the United States was seeking to achieve, he facilitated the Iranians making this decision. That to me was of the many, you know, always in conflict, there's mistakes made and unexpected consequences, but to put regime change on the table as a war end, which the president did, and effectively by taking out 40 of its top leaders we had underway. But the moment he said that, it made it an existential war for the Iranian regime. He talked about, you know, going after civilian infrastructure, all of that. But focusing on the regime made it existential. And once it became an existential fight or a fight to the death for this regime, that made the closure of the Strait of Hormuz much, much, much more likely. And we saw the Iranians, you know, respond almost immediately.
6: So the IEA has warned that energy markets could remain undersupplied through October, even if the conflict were to end soon. I mean, can you talk about what goes into a forecast like that and how you're thinking about, you know, what the new timelines for this could be?
7: Sure. The reason the International Energy Agency puts out forecasts like that, and in some ways it's conservative, quite frankly, is they're assessing damage to facilities. They're assessing what kind of storage and stockpiles countries have, and also importantly, how long it takes for the energy supplies in the Gulf to reach ports that to deliver their supply. So even assuming that this conflict ended tomorrow, there was some sort of deal and the US relaxed its blockade, the Iranians said that, you know, it's now open for transit, everybody was safe, the insurance companies believed them, and everything was operating, we still have several factors that are guarding against a return to normal. And the most obvious one is just how long it takes to move, to transit this cargo. And it takes weeks to get from the Persian Gulf to ports in China, where considerable amount of energy goes, right? The Iranians, for Iran, China is their largest export market. It can take up to, it takes about 6 weeks when things are going well. So one of the things that has been cushioning markets, if you can believe it or not that they're cushioned, but one of the things that's been cushioning it is that it's that when the conflict began, there was a lot of storage on the open seas. It was called a loose market. There was a lot of excess capacity. There was a lot of full tankers floating around. There was a lot of offshore storage being held. Countries were kind of flush. It was a loose market. And so that meant it would take up to about 6 weeks to really deplete those reserves that were already out there and available. And that's why the president's timeline of 4 to 6 weeks was so important. And that's why you see the ceasefire come into effect about 6 weeks almost to the day of the conflict. It was the idea that for those 6 weeks, all the surplus oil and that was on the seas, the gas that was on the seas, everything that was moving could kind of make up the difference. But once you get past that, we start depleting those resources. And now there's nothing coming behind it, or very little coming behind it. And so that's why we've seen countries led by the United States put, you know, to release the strategic reserve, petroleum reserve, we can talk about. But that's why the IEA would say, you know, this is going to be at least to October. Now, very quickly, that doesn't account for the destruction of facilities that we've seen. And so Qatar is the best example. Qatar, which provides a significant portion of global LNG, liquefied natural gas, their key plant was hit by Iranian missiles, and their estimation is going to take 3 to 5 years to get that back up and going. So we've got a long kind of wait for this to really push it through the system. And you know, I've described it as like a snake that's eaten a mouse, that it has to work itself through through the whole supply chain. And right now, it's going to take a long time to get back up and running.
6: Just about 5 minutes left in our time together. I'm old enough, I can remember when I first started driving, which was in the 1990s. You know, gas was less than a dollar. I can still remember the shock I felt the first time I saw a 2 as the first digit on a gas station sign. It was a Shell station in Bolingbrook. I don't know why. It's stuck in my head all these years. Now that seems quaint. Are we going to just have to get used to 4s and 5s and, I don't, where does it end? 6s? 7s? On our, you know, as the dollar digit on the gas station sign?
7: Right. So I think for where we are now, those 5s are so shocking. 4s are disappointing and 5s are shocking. So there's I wouldn't say good news, but there's some ways that we can begin to think of think our way out of it. First of all, the U.S. Has been buffered by some of this, by this extraordinary change in our own energy positioning globally. The shale revolution that happened and the fracking, sorry about that, and the you know, innovations around fracking and the horizontal drilling and all of these changes that have contributed to this kind of shale revolution has moved the United States from a important energy actor and a net importer to a net exporter. That means that we are not immune because pricing is set globally, but we are certainly buffered. And so we feel it in terms of inflationary pressures, in terms of what we're seeing at the pump, but not as significantly as the rest of the world. And that will continue for the foreseeable future. The extent to which we can reduce our dependence on fossil fuel, that will also help us. So you had the reference to one of your callers who is using an electric car. And that was a perfect example of he is benefiting from the fact that there's an energy transition underway that he is part of, but he's still feeling those global prices, especially at the supermarket. So to the extent to which we can continue to diversify our energy mix and pursue all forms of energy inputs, we will benefit from.
6: Do you think, in just a few minutes left, but do you think, you know, in the 70s, there was this move to smaller cars, or at least that's what I understand the history to be of that time because of the oil crisis. And yet, you know, and then we had high prices during the second Gulf War in the early 2000s. And yet people were still buying Hummers and they're still buying, you know, Ford F-250 jacked up sort of pickup truck gas guzzling things. How long do you think it has to stay up? You know, prices have to stay up to really, you know, create like a secular change in American vehicle culture and fuel consumption and that sort of thing.
7: You know, it's a great question. And the you know, when we compare to the 70s, the American economy is significantly more energy efficient than we have been in the past. And that's a real tribute to individual decisions, corporate decisions, government decisions, policies made to reduce the amount of energy required to do anything. So there's a pause there to the extent to which the trend continue. What concerns me a little bit right now in terms of American energy policy is this real focus on doubling down on carbon, on gas and oil. We have it in considerable amounts, and that's beneficial to us. But I would like us to be aggressively pursuing an all-of-the-above strategy, which includes renewables and federal policies advancing renewables, as well as nuclear. That's a big issue here in Illinois. We are a nuclear superpower. 55% of our energy comes from nuclear power. The governor has made some important changes to regulations to support a nuclear base. Anything that we can do to diversify rather than doubling down on gas and oil would be beneficial to the United States. And if we can keep doing that and keep working towards our meeting new and more aggressive energy efficiency standards, we will be protected. And those swings will hit us less hard. We're seeing some of that if you compare us to the rest of the world, but we still have a long way to go. And what concerns me is current policy, which is just focused on, seems to me, on oil and gas as our path out.
6: Yeah, we've left behind all of the above. Rachel Bronson is the Lester Crown Non-Resident Senior Fellow for Energy and Geopolitics at the Chicago Council on Global Affairs. That would be a great tease for a future conversation. I hope we can have you back. Thank you so much for being with us today here on the 21st Show.
7: Thank you. It's a pleasure to be with you today.
6: More to come after a break. This is the 21st Show. Stay with us.
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13: We're all about the sax appeal this week on the Atomic Age Cocktail Party. 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We'll also hear from Jerry Mulligan, King Curtis, Zoot Sims, John Coltrane, and many more. 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
6: From Illinois Public Media, this is the 21st show. I'm Brian Mackey. When you think of iconic foods of this 250-year-old country, what comes to mind? Perhaps apples, apple pie, especially if you've been listening to the 21st show lately. Maybe even hot dogs or the official snack food of Illinois, popcorn. Or maybe international foods that have become uniquely American. Pizza, orange chicken, tacos. Well, whatever the food might be, arguably the most iconic of them all has got to be the hamburger. What kind of hamburger is your favorite, especially when you consider there's virtually an infinite number of ways to make a burger? A new book makes an effort to highlight several dozen and trace the history of America's favorite sandwich. Maggie Hennessy is a trained cook and food writer. She's a contributor at WBEZ, the NPR station in Chicago. She was the restaurant critic for Time Out Chicago, and her writing has also appeared in Bon Appetit, the New York Times, and Condé Nast Traveler, among others. Her new book is The Burger Bible, the complete lowdown on the humble hamburger. Maggie, welcome to the 21st show.
14: I'm so thrilled to be with you.
6: And a quick programming note, we taped this conversation ahead of time, in part because this is an experiment for us. Like many radio shows and podcasts, we're going to start putting some of our segments on camera. You can find us on YouTube by searching The 21st Show. And Maggie, extra thanks for being our first guest on video. Let's start with what should be a pretty basic question about burgers. To cheese or not to cheese?
14: To cheese. I grew up in a household. My dad actually, it was kind of a badge of honor he had to not put cheese on the burger. And so it was sort of like, it almost felt like a faux pas, you know, where it's like gospel in your household. So it felt almost like illicit to have cheese on a burger. So now I proudly cheese anytime I can get it.
6: I mean, is it even worth eating a hamburger without cheese on it?
14: I would argue no. And one of the things I love about diving into the burger is you can also complicate every single component and argue over at who invented it and when. For example, we don't really know when someone put cheese on a burger first, but I do know that the Humpty Dumpty Drive-In in Denver, Colorado trademarked the term cheeseburger. Every single
6: detail. Is that still in effect?
14: I believe. I don't. How wow. possibly could it be?
6: Okay. Yeah. Okay. Right.
14: But every detail of the burger contains these sort of little tidbits that are just fantastic.
6: Yeah. Okay. So you mentioned your household burger rules growing up. How long do you have like memories? How long have you been eating hamburgers?
14: Oh, don't you feel like it's like the backyard food on the paper plate on your knees? Like that, I don't know. How old was I? 4? Probably, you know, when you have your earliest memories, right? Like, it was handheld and you could put ketchup, as much ketchup as you wanted on it. So for a little kid, you know, this is great.
6: Yeah. A ketchup delivery vehicle, as a friend of mine once referred to these sorts of foods. Okay. You categorize hamburgers based on their type, right? Tell me about some of the different types of burgers.
14: This is fun because like once you start doing that, you kind of realize like the trend eras of the burger as well. But if you think about like There's sort of the regional specialties, which we can unpack as much as you like, but a couple that come to mind are the Juicy Lucy, which is from the Minneapolis area where they put cheese inside the patty. They sort of press two patties over it so that when you bite into it, you get this molten cheese center. There's the steamed cheeseburger from Connecticut where they steam it in these cabinets so it gets the texture almost of like meatloaf. The onion burger from Oklahoma, which was born 1922, supposedly, during the railroad strike, where they smash a thin haystack of onions right into the patty and griddle it. Green chili cheeseburger, one of my favorites from the Southwest, where the long green chilies are grown. And then if you think about kind of some of the more general categories, there's like the pub burger, the big brawny guy with the thick bacon on top. The fast food burger we know and love for it's commodity everything, kind of thin little patties, yeasted white flour bun, American cheese always, lettuce, tomato, onion, you know. But and then fancy steakhouse burger where they take the steak trimmings, fancy aiolis on top. Yeah, so you can really kind of, there's a whole bunch of them. Burger adjacent, viral burgers where the, you know, which could be anything, where they build it into the size of an ottoman or douse the entire thing with melted cheese. It's more like about shock value than enjoyment of eating. I think
6: coming
14: you might
6: soon to a TikTok feed near you.
14: That's yeah, right.
6: 100%. All right, we're going to come back to burger adjacent. So, I mean, is there a specific type? Like, what is your, you know, be-all, end-all burger?
14: Well, it's interesting. Like, for me, I think I have affinity towards the green chili cheeseburger because I lived for a year and a half in southern New Mexico, actually 30 miles from Hatch, which is where the famous long green chilies come from. And so that's a moment where you're really eating something that's of the place. Like, I mean, every Labor Day weekend, there's a Hatch Chili Festival where they like the farmers, it's just a crush of chilies that arrive and they roast them in these huge rotating drums and you can hear the crackle and it smells smoky and they bag them all up and they get, you know, sent to local grocery stores. But there's a place in the town of Hatch called Sparky's and they use local black Angus beef, sticky American cheese on top, and then they put a heap of these roasted chilies. And so it's tangy, and it goes so well with the beef. It adds some interest to it. So that's one of my favorites. And then one that I personally have been trying to make a trend, but I'm not like a TikTok person, so it's just my word, right?
6: Yeah,
14: whenever I can.
6: Yeah.
14: I'd like to see the onion burger overtake the smash. The smash's reign has been long and fruitful, and I'm ready for the Oklahoma onion burger to take over.
6: Is the White Castle a sub-variant of the Oklahoma onion burger, or is that different, do you think?
14: It's like the White Castle is kind of more like a slider because they steam the onions with the bun, with the burger, so the flavors kind of meld.
6: That was a digression. I was just curious when you described it, because I'm not sure I've had one of these Oklahoma onion burgers as you've described it. So
14: they're very specific. Wait, are you a White Castle fan?
6: It's a complicated relationship, I would say. I don't think I've eaten at one in probably 15 years. They were a part of my childhood.
14: Mm-hmm.
6: Middle-aged Brian cannot handle it as well, nor does anyone in his family enjoy going there. So.
14: Yeah. Understood. What do you go for then typically for a burger?
6: I live in central Illinois, so we don't have maybe quite as many experimental places as you would get in Chicago. I'm open-minded to things. I'm not a big spice eater, but this is actually a good opportunity to remind listeners that are listening to the 21st show, and we're talking with Maggie Hennessy, who is a food and drink writer for WBEZ, as well as many other outlets, about her new book. It's called The Burger Bible, The Complete Lowdown on the Humble Hamburger. We asked people in our texting group about this. Robert in Rockford wrote in, said, Rockford has a gem of a fast food restaurant where the burgers are top notch at an affordable price. Mm-hmm. Beefaroo is Rockford's burger restaurant, head over heels better than any other fast food burger restaurant I've eaten anywhere in the country. Drive by the restaurant on Alpine Road at lunchtime. You'll see the parking lot unusually jammed because workers know a quality burger at a good price when they see one.
15: Thanks for that message, Robert. I should say we taped this conversation ahead of time, so we're not taking calls live on the show today, but you can always let us know what you thought by emailing talk@21stshow.org. All right, Maggie, Robert mentioned fast food there, and you know that is obviously one of the dominant forms of the hamburger still, but let's go back further than that. What do we know about the origin story of the hamburger?
14: Well, it's really interesting. I mean, it goes back to the domestication of cattle, right? Technically, to Stone Age Mesopotamia. In ancient China, too, there were dumplings made with ground beef, minced beef inside. So you could kind of almost see that was the precursor to like an enwrapped bit of beef, right? But my favorite bit of trivia is this, like the 13th century Mongolia, when the Mongols and Tatars were fighting, they apparently had this real fondness for warm, raw mutton. They would ride with raw mutton under their saddles all day, and they'd get to camp and they would chop it up and put spices and eat it raw, just like that, happily around the fire. From there, it sort of made its way toward the Baltic Sea, toward Europe, where people started cooking it. Lamb turned to beef by the time it got to Germany. That's when people started cooking the little balls of beef known as fricadellen. And German migrants, they carried that knowledge with them to the U.S. when they migrated. And so that's where it kind of, you know, from there, when agricultural fairs were being set up to, like, you know, educate folks about the economic engines of their areas, that's when we start to get into the battle of when did someone put it between bread, which is another origin that people love to argue over. And then if it counted as a burger, if it was bread versus when fast food started putting it on the yeasted bun. But that was really, it was kind of late 1800s is when we kind of see the burger as we know it start to crop up.
15: I'm not going to disclose what age I was that I finally made the connection to Hamburg, Germany, and not something having to do with ham as the meat. What do we know about the history of the hamburger in America, right? Whether you mentioned two slices of bread or this yeasted bun or whatever else people have done to it over the years.
14: It's really cool because it fast food plays a really big role in it. I think in terms of just if you think about like efficiency, how it came to be produced the way we know it to be. But I think a lot of the origin story was these sort of roadside diners that popped up near places where like rail was being constructed and things like this. So the development of America really happened alongside. And then around the time of the Depression, like even the onion burger, it's cool to think about, and the smash burger, which arguably was born around that time. There are these diner owners, little roadside joints. I mean, some of them have been open, like Lewis Lunch, arguably the inventor of the hamburger sandwich, since the late 1800s. And they would, because they were stretching precious beef supplies, they would smash it thin, put it on a bun, you know, and then it's a great handheld meal with protein and a little bread for a person who's working a long shift. That's fun. And then when we think about kind of the creative element of how the burger has sort of blown up, one of the things I really loved, I was speaking with a writer from Forbes, and she told me about this study in 2020 done by a couple of sociologists where they called the burger like the prime example of a composite culture. So like American practices are shaped by every group that enters them. And the burger is an amazing example because if you're an immigrant, you know, a new American, and food is still a relatively low barrier to entry business to get into, but you have your flavors of home, you know, you want to share them in a way that's accessible to someone who hasn't had them before. A burger is a great example. And so you start to see like how all these influences came to impact the burger and kind of make it now this very versatile thing that's just so broadly adopted. I mean, I think it's something like 60% of the sandwiches consumed worldwide are hamburgers. I mean, so it just took off, you know, and then so it became famous here. We really incubated it. And then it went back. People who spent time living here then went back to, you know, India, to Australia, New Zealand, Europe. And they said, well, I like this about the American fast food burger, but I don't like this. I'm going to change it and make it, you know, my own. So it's a really versatile food in that way, which is fascinating.
15: Having eaten a Jollibee hamburger in Manila, I can attest that people are definitely making it their own.
14: That's cool. So, how was it?
15: Different. It's kind of like, it's very similar to McDonald's, but yeah, very different. And this is a long time ago now. I don't remember the exact flavor profile, but different, very different, like seasoning, no lettuce, no tomato, no ketchup. You know, but speaking of those things, I mean, arguably McDonald's makes the most famous hamburger in the world.
14: Yes.
15: And its roots trace to California, but arguably, you know, McDonald's, as we know it, started in Illinois. So tell us a little bit about that history.
14: Well, McDonald's is like an interesting one because there was this like single stand in San Bernardino, California in the 50s that was, I think, selling hamburgers for like, it was like 15 cents or something. Dick and Mac McDonald, they were at the same time, like as these fast food chains are coming, you start to think about too, it's like the drive-through technology, the two-way speaker system, like all this stuff is being developed in concert as we're becoming the convenience country. And so there was this milkshake machine distributor, Ray Kroc, visited them, became their franchise agent, you know, opened the first one we know of east of the Mississippi. And then from there, let's see, Kroc had a vision for 1,000 restaurants in the U.S. Now, McDonald's is in 120 countries worldwide. I mean, the amount of burgers that they're slinging a day, I actually have the number here. Give me 1 second. Okay. Every 24 hours, right? Golden Arches is slinging 75 hamburgers a second worldwide. So that is 6.48 million burgers every 24 hours. Like, it's the biggest restaurant on the planet. There's some like really cool trivia that I learned through researching the book and sort of the behemoth that is McDonald's. The Big Mac was coined in 1967 by a 21-year-old secretary named Esther Glickstein Rose. She worked in the advertising department in the Chicago corporate office. They had also considered calling it the Aristocrat and or the Blue Ribbon Burger. I love this, right? Isn't that great?
15: I wonder if Esther retired rich. Somehow I doubt it.
14: Wait, sure. The Aristocrat kills me. Can you imagine if that was the name we were calling it now to this day? I mean,
15: Royal.
14: Now that was the dream of Ray Kroc was 1,000. Now there's well over 36,000. So I think, you know, it was successful.
15: Yeah. And I remember they used to have the, however many million or 100 million or billion served on the signs.
14: I'd love
15: to remember that. They seem to have given up that as a marketing strategy some time ago. Yeah. All right. Let me reintroduce our conversation. If you're just joining us, it's the 21st show. We're speaking with Maggie Hennessy, food and drink writer at WBEZ and elsewhere, about her new book. It's called The Burger Bible, The Complete Lowdown on the Humble Hamburger. As the name suggests, it explores the history of hamburger and how it's made differently across the country and around the world. We're going to take a break on the program. We taped this conversation ahead of time, mainly so we could test out putting it on video. 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More to come. We'll be right back.

0: 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Tens of millions of people around the world stutter. Yet in many cultures, it's a source of shame. 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
6: It's the 21st Show. I'm Brian Mackey. We are talking today with Maggie Hennessy, who is a food and drink writer at WBEZ, the NPR station in Chicago. Her new book is called The Burger Bible, The Complete Lowdown on the Humble Hamburger. It explores the history of the handheld sandwich, famous restaurants that have made the burger their own, and how you can up your burger game at home as well. We asked people in our texting group about this. Kevin in Farina was very passionate. He said this is even a topic he had suggested in the past, so thank you for that, Kevin. He writes, my Illinois favorites are currently Bill's Toasty in Taylorville, a true hole in the wall serving the best burgers. Others include Wally's in Breeze, Chuck's in Salem, and Andrew's Eats in Altamont. And who can forget Moonshine, Illinois? And the very best is quite likely to be waiting at my next stop at some family-run, small-town, drive-in restaurant. And he also says, what makes a great burger? A healthy-sized, properly but not overly seasoned patty served on a good quality bun, fully dressed, as we used to say in upstate New York. For me, that means cheese, good bacon, lettuce, tomatoes, onions, plenty of good dill pickles, mushrooms in brown gravy, ketchup, mustard, and mayo. I can feel needing extra napkins already, Kevin. Thank you for that.
4: Loaded burger.
6: Well, talk about that. What in your view is too much in a burger? How do you strike that balance?
7: Uh-oh. Well, I'm probably not going to be as popular, as particularly with the last comment. I like a simple burger. And for me, it's all about kind of balancing all the things you want. Like a swipe of mustard I like for tang. I don't like the patty to be too thin. I like when there's some caramelization on it, but I find sometimes with the smash, it goes a little too far to the point of being dry. I like when there's still some juicy interior. Good sticky American cheese will do it for me. Sometimes mayo, I like a swipe, I won't say no. Tender bun. Onion, I like it cooked or raw. I will also not say no to both forms. Pickle. Lettuce, tomato sometimes, but it's like usually if the tomato's in season, I'd rather have it. If not, why bother?
6: You don't want those pink tomatoes.
7: No, they make me sad. But yeah, I like it. I tend to like it pretty simple myself. But I'm that way about pizza toppings too. So people will come at me about all these things and bring it on. That's fine. I'll take it. Brown gravy is, that's incredible. That's like getting into hot brown territory. This is fascinating. I love it.
6: Yeah. Well, you know, there's a million ways to make a burger, I guess.
7: That's right.
6: So talk about, you know, Midwest and Illinois' contribution to the history of the hamburger in particular.
7: Well, a lot of my research was centered on Chicago, which I think might be unpopular with some listeners, obviously. So we got to give love to the whole state, but it's where I live. And so for me, a lot of the trends I've watched unfold that contributed to the conversation, I saw them happen in my own hometown. You think about like the introduction of the gastropub, really, like where it really took over in the early 2000s. And you saw kind of the quality of the burger just jump from fast food the way we knew it to kind of these brawnier pub burgers. We also have some historic joints that you know, started here. The Billy Goat Tavern is such a famous place. And some would argue, you know, that the quality, I mean, that it's not the best. I wouldn't say it's the best burger in Chicago, but descending those stairs at that location in the shade of Tribune Tower, you know, where the famous journalist names are all over the walls and the photos of the politicians and the lovable crooks, you know, there's some history you can see and feel when you step into that place. And that to me tastes like a backyard burger. And they did change the bun. It used to be a Kaiser bun, which was much breadier, and they've recently changed to a more tender bun. But that's cool because there's the legend, you know, associated with the original owner, Bill Sienas, and that he and his goat were responsible for the Cubs long out until they won the World Series. But another thing that was cool that I feel very much happened here in real time is not that long after Instagram started and really, like, you know, social media was taking off, we had an early example of a viral burger here with Au Cheval.
6: Tell me about it. Yeah.
7: A fancy diner that opened in the West Loop. The owner is Brendan Sotikoff, and they made just like a really fantastic burger. And it was like not quite a smash. It was a double burger and just beautifully made. And they stuck a steak knife in the middle of it. And when that place opened, it was somebody at Bon Appetit.

0: was obviously a big part of Illinois' contribution to the burger, and also to like another big contribution, if you think about too, is the publishing of The Jungle by Upton Sinclair in the early 1900s. I'm jumping around a bit here, but
1: Yeah, well,
0: exposure.
1: that almost killed the burger. There was some thought it might kill the burger.
0: Correct. Yeah, and there was this fear attached to kind of that came out from that book of exposure of the unsanitary conditions of these slaughterhouses and meatpacking lines, and that made people sort of shrink away from the idea, and that's what gave birth to White Castle, this gleaming white tile chrome temple to cleanliness, and we're going to grind the burgers on site so you can see. And so it was really a fascinating, and they were even commissioning, I think, universities to do studies to show the healthfulness of the burger. So it was like this kind of brilliant campaign to convince people to eat, come and eat burgers again. Here we are back at White Castle, your old nemesis, Brian.
1: Yeah.
0: But
1: Oh, f affectionate, affectionate. So talking about all these different kinds of burgers, and your book introduced me to this idea, regional burgers that I wasn't familiar with really, which is, maybe my own gap in literacy, but it strikes me that the way we talk about like regional pizzas, you can go to anyone in the country and a lot of the average person in America is going to know New York style versus Chicago deep dish. Maybe they'll take it to the next level and know we have tavern style as well. Quad Cities has a pizza. St. Louis has a pizza. I feel like burgers aren't really as well, just as much part of the zeitgeist in terms of regional flair. How do you think about that? Is that an accurate assessment or am I just in the dark?
0: I think that's very accurate because what I found through, and I hadn't thought about it till you asked it. It's great observation because you start to realize as you're researching and trying to find examples like that you can get maybe locally. There is a Juicy Lucy. There are a few spots in Chicago. There's one in particular that serves a Juicy Lucy. But when you're looking for examples of these things, a lot of them live very squarely in this small area. There's like the Texas Bean Burger from San Antonio. And so I think I don't understand exactly why that is, that they haven't their marketing department for national distribution, who is that? Like, but I
1: Because
0: mean,
1: you can
0: really,
1: get New York style pizza in Chicago. You can get
0: that's
1: deep dish in New
0: right.
1: York.
0: I know, and my quest to bring the Oklahoma onion burger to everybody in this area. There's a place in Uptown, in Chicago, that serves an Oklahoma onion burger, but it's because the chef lived in Oklahoma City and his parents. So I think it's a deeply personal thing in a way that pizza isn't, and I don't fully understand it. Like if you think about a great example that's a neighboring state, the Olive Burger, just like a swath of central Michigan pledges loyalty to this thing. I think there's a festival every year. And they either will, it's just a pile of green olives on top, loose olives on top, or some places they mix them into a mayo-based sauce. But if you talk to the evangelists for this style, they say, well, it's a great way to add this kind of briny salt to the burger. And so I don't know, maybe it's because like a pizza, it's like cheese and bread. And then from, it's such a blank canvas. Maybe the burger isn't quite, I don't know. Or maybe we just hold it a little differently. I haven't re Oh, it's such a great question. Now
1: Yeah, something to
0: I'm
1: think
0: going to
1: about.
0: wake up in the middle of the night thinking about this. Why it hasn't traveled. There was one, it was interesting when I had already submitted the draft. I was contacted by the tourism board in Corinth, Mississippi. And they said, have you, it was a PR person working with the tourism board. And she knows I like regional food. And she said, oh, have you had a slug burger? And I said, what? And I'm like, oh no, it's too late. The draft is in. It is this Depression era regional curiosity. You can get like, it's again, a very small regional swath, like in and around Corinth, Mississippi, maybe getting closer to Memphis. And it's a patty that's it's mixed with some kind of filler, soy flakes, breadcrumbs, whatever, to stretch the beef. And they fry it, they top it really simply. I think it's pickles, onions, mustard. And there's a few places in town that make it. It hasn't traveled very far, you know, outside. And it's also, you can buy the mix at the grocery store. So there's nostalgia to it. I think people make it at home in the backyard. They're on their grills too. And people have complicated relationships to it. You know, it's like when

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6: We may not know the exact fatality rate for this virus because if people are infected but don't have symptoms, maybe we've missed some cases in the past and we've actually overestimated that fatality rate.
7: I'm Michael Barbaro. 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

0: Live from NPR News in Washington, I'm Janine Hurst. The Supreme Court today rejected a bid from Virginia to restore a voter-approved congressional map that would have given Democrats the opportunity to pick up more seats in the closely divided U.S. House. That decision leaves in place a state Supreme Court ruling on maps that voters narrowly passed last month. Virginia acted after President Trump pushed Republican-led states to redraw their maps to favor GOP candidates ahead of the midterms. Recently, a Supreme Court ruling weakened the Voting Rights Act, saying race can't be the only consideration in designing a map. And the high court sided with Republicans in Alabama and Louisiana, who hope to redraw their congressional maps to produce more GOP-leaning seats. The State Department says Israel will be extending a ceasefire in Lebanon to allow for talks to continue between the two countries. NPR's Michelle Kellerman reports ambassadors met at the State Department for the past 2 days.
1: State Department spokesperson Tommy Pigott says the two-day meeting was highly productive and that the ceasefire announced last month will be extended another 45 days to enable further progress. The next round of talks will be on June 2nd and 3rd. Military delegations from Israel and Lebanon will also meet at the Pentagon later this month with the goal of establishing security along their shared border. In recent weeks, Israel has taken over large parts of southern Lebanon in its fight to push back Hezbollah, the Iranian-backed Lebanese militia that has been firing rockets into Israel. More than 1 million Lebanese have been uprooted. Michelle Kellerman, NPR News, the State Department.
0: The death toll from a Russian missile attack on an apartment building in Kyiv this week has risen to at least 24, including children. It was one of the deadliest attacks on the capital in Russia's four-year-old war. Ukraine's President Zelensky led an official day of mourning today in Kyiv. A day-long prayer called Rededicate 250 is taking place on the National Mall Sunday in Washington, D.C. NPR's Jason DeRose has more.
2: The event is billed as a rededication of the country as one nation under God. Among religious leaders on the docket are Franklin Graham, Cardinal Timothy Dolan, and Paula White Kane, who leads the administration's faith office. Also taking part, Republican Speaker of the House Mike Johnson, Secretary of State Marco Rubio, and Defense Secretary Pete Hegseth. Critics of the event say it blurs the line between church and state. It comes at a time when a new study from Pew Research finds a growing number of Americans say religion is gaining influence in the country. Pew also found that a large majority of Republicans view that influence as a good thing, while Democrats view it less favorably. Jason DeRose, NPR News.
0: You're listening to NPR News from Washington. As immigration and birth rates decline, the U.S. population isn't growing the way it used to. But new census data show smaller cities are bucking that trend. NPR's Amy Held has more.
3: Growth in many smaller cities is outpacing big urban centers. Census statisticians say that's in part because of new housing. The Dallas suburb of Salina is the fastest growing city in the nation. Its population surged by about a quarter last year. Ryan Tubbs is mayor.
4: We have a whole lot of single family housing growth, but our commercial growth is catching up to that.
3: A different story is playing out in big cities across the U.S. Their average growth rates fell by at least half. New York City's population last year shrank by more than 12,000 people. By 2030, the government estimates there will be fewer babies born in the country than there are deaths. Absent immigration, that means the U.S. population would shrink. Amy Held, NPR News.
0: In New York, the biggest commuter rail system in the country, LIRR, could be hit with a strike tomorrow as the window for contract negotiations with union workers is set to expire at midnight. A strike almost happened last fall, but intervention from the Trump administration got the two sides to agree to 6 months of talks to try to get a new contract. But so far, they haven't. The LIRR is the busiest commuter rail in North America with around 250,000 travelers each day. Wall Street lower by the closing bell with the Dow down 537 points. I'm Janine Herbst, NPR News.
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6: Good morning, everyone. It is my second day here at the National Quarantine Unit in Omaha, Nebraska. And I just wanted to give you a little tour of my room.
7: From the New York Times, I'm Michael Barbaro. This is The Daily.
6: So this is the door where I've only entered once because I will not be exiting.
7: Inside a hospital in Nebraska, 16 Americans who have been exposed to the Hantavirus aboard a cruise ship have begun an unusually long quarantine that in some cases will last up to 42 days.
6: This is the one bag that I was able to bring, and I shoved socks, underwear, shorts, and things throughout the bag where I had space. I prioritized my electronics, my camera.
7: Medical officials say that precaution is required to protect the public from a little understood disease that has already proven highly fatal to those on board the ship. Today, Apoorva Mondavili on what we're learning about that outbreak, the virus behind it, and how a public health system still reeling from COVID responded to the crisis.
6: 98.6. Now I have to put on my mask so I can show the nurses that my temperature is all good.
7: It's Friday, May 15th. Apoorva, welcome back to The Daily.
8: Thanks for having me.
7: Always a pleasure. It feels like in our post-COVID world, where every virus that you hear about inevitably resurrects the ghost of the pandemic, this latest outbreak on a ship, that this has really consumed all of our imaginations and kept a few of us up at night.
8: Understandably. I mean, as you mentioned, the ship, but also a virus that most of us have not really spent much time thinking about. And we're hearing about people getting sick one after the other. The numbers are going up. We're hearing all those words, quarantine, isolation, contact tracing.
7: Death,
8: yeah. And we have PTSD, many of us, from having dealt with COVID. So yeah, I'm getting a lot of panicked messages from friends and family. My son, my daughter's best friend, freaking out. Is this the next pandemic? Are we all going to die?
7: You give too many people your cell phone.
8: Maybe.
7: And what do you tell these people when they reach out to you over the past 2 weeks about what began on this ship?
8: I have said consistently the same thing over the past 2 weeks, which is, this is not the next pandemic. And I say that because we may not know a ton about this virus, but we know enough to know that it does not spread easily. It's not super contagious. And in fact, this is the only kind of this hantavirus that even spreads among people at all. And so there are just a lot of signs from what we know so far that do indicate that this thing is going to stay contained. But I don't want to minimize the fact that we have had 11 cases so far, 3 deaths, and there will probably be more cases. And this is a serious outbreak, and it's a serious disease. There's a very high fatality rate once people do get sick. And so the experts I talk to are worried, but they're worried mainly for the people on the ship, not for the rest of us. And they are also sort of relieved that this outbreak happened on a cruise ship, because it means that it's a lot easier to track all of those folks and to contain the outbreak, which they're doing right now.
7: Well, let's talk about that ordeal on that ship. With the benefit of a lot of reporting now that you and our colleagues have done.
8: Yeah, so the cruise ship is designed for polar expeditions, and it's set off from Ushuaia. It's the southernmost tip of the Americas. And people set off on this cruise were interested in things like bird watching and looking at the animals that live in these kinds of conditions. And this couple, this Dutch couple, we think, went bird watching in a lot of different places in Argentina, in Chile, in Uruguay. And the World Health Organization is still trying to figure out exactly where in that process they might have become infected. But the current theory is that at least the husband, and possibly the husband and the wife, got infected from a rodent and became infected with Andes virus, which is a kind of hantavirus, a species of hantavirus that's only found in Argentina. We don't know exactly how, but most likely they got it by being in touch with rodent droppings or with rodent urine. Maybe they touched an object that had those things on it and then they put their fingers in their mouth. So in Argentina, it's from the long-tailed pygmy rat. And there are other rodents that may transmit it, but none of them are the mouse that you might see in your house.
7: Got it. Okay, so this couple is exposed, we think, to this virus, and now they're on this boat.
8: Right. And then the husband starts to feel a little sick. And then he starts to get sicker. And on April 11th, so 10 days after they've left Ushuaia, he dies.
9: This is my sad duty to inform you that one of our passengers sadly passed away last night.
8: And they make this announcement. They tell the other passengers that we have somebody on this boat who has died. But, you know, no one panics because people do die on cruise ships sometimes.
7: Right.
8: And this man was 70 and who knows what he died of. And so they continue on. And also, remember, they're going through some very remote parts of the world. They're in the middle of the ocean. There's no land nearby. And so the body stays on the ship.
7: Like in the ship's morgue.
8: In the ship's morgue. They continue on until April 24th. They reach St. Helena, which is an island in the South Atlantic. And when they get there, that's when the body is taken off the ship. And the wife of this guy also disembarks, along with another 30 or so people. And she then flies to Johannesburg in South Africa. She's Dutch, so she's trying to get on a flight from Johannesburg to Amsterdam then. Gets so sick that she's made to get off the flight. She doesn't fly. She stays in Johannesburg. And she dies.
7: Wow.
8: The people on the ship also hear about her.
7: Do they start to get a little bit worried?
8: Not yet, according to the people on the ship who have talked about this. They didn't even really worry that much when a third person got sick and had to be taken off the ship, you know, a medical evacuation on April 27th. They were still thinking, oh, maybe this is COVID. Maybe this is a flu.
7: Right. It
8: could be so many other things. No one's thinking some weird hantavirus that no one's heard of. But then as more people start to get sick, the ship's doctor gets sick and other patients get sick. And then most importantly, on April 28th, another person died. The third passenger died, an 80-year-old German woman who had not had that much contact with the couple, as far as anyone can tell. That's when everyone starts to get worried. And then a few days later, on May 2nd, when you finally have a test saying that this is a hantavirus. This particular kind of hantavirus causes a very severe respiratory illness. Basically, people start out with symptoms that seem very much like the flu, but then what they eventually die of is pneumonia. Their lungs fill up with fluid and can also send their immune system into overdrive. And so that can actually be what kills the patient in the end.
7: And are there any treatments?
8: Not yet. So at this point, with hantavirus confirmed on the ship, that's when the World Health Organization gets involved.
10: Given the incubation period of the Andes virus, which can be up to 6 weeks, it's possible that more cases may be reported.
8: All of a sudden, you have this more global event, and countries all around the world are paying attention.
7: This is when this story starts to really explode.
8: Right.
7: And Apoorva, as all this is happening, I recall, very amateur hour over here, thinking, oh, there must be rodents on this ship. I'm sure all ships have rodents. Is that what's going on?
8: Well, that's not out of the question, right? They could have gotten it that way. But as soon as scientists realized that this was the Andes virus species of hantavirus, for which we do know human-to-human transmission is possible, they immediately started considering that as a possibility. That instead of all these people getting it from rodents on the ship, there was somebody who brought it on board, like, you know, the Dutch couple probably did now, and that they may have then passed it on to everybody else. And so that very quickly became a working theory, and the WHO and the European CDC and a Dutch official, you know, they were on board interviewing people trying to figure out what was happening. And then finally, the WHO negotiates with the Spanish government to have the boat dock in the Canary Islands. The passengers get off there, and all of the health officials from various countries take the passengers to their countries, take them home for monitoring. The WHO and everybody else immediately starts saying, calm down. Nothing bad is going to happen. The risk to you is very, very low.
11: This is not the same situation we were in 6 years ago.
8: The CDC actually says nothing, really, until May 9th.
7: Despite the fact that there are many Americans on that ship.
8: And then finally, that weekend, Jay Bhattacharya, who is the acting director of the CDC, went on Fox and he went on CNN and he said, this only spreads when there's close contact. Don't worry, don't worry.
12: You have to be in close contact with someone who has a lot of symptoms. There have been 8 people that have been infected. The first 2 probably breathed mouse droppings in Argentina. And then people who were very close to them, you know, the
8: roommates. He said roommates got infected.
7: That's not true.
8: It's not true at all.
12: They were in their 80s.
8: Also, he said a couple, they were in their 80s, which is also not true.
12: Unfortunately, they died.
8: The problem with that is that the overall message of you don't need to worry is probably accurate, but it's a lot more complicated than that. We know from previous outbreaks of this virus and even from this current outbreak that it can actually spread even when there isn't close contact. And so there was a lot of missing nuance in the communication, and it seemed like not just Dr. Bhattacharya and the CDC, but even the WHO, even some of these other health officials were, in trying to not get people to panic, skimming over all of those and just getting right to, this is not a pandemic.
7: We'll be right back.
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7: So, Apoorva, let's talk about the nuances that have been glossed over so far. You called a lot of medical experts. You've been trying to really objectively understand this virus and its transmissibility and risk.
8: What you've been hearing from public health experts is very different from how the experts that I've been calling talk about it.
7: Hmm.
8: One thing that public health officials have been saying over and over is that this virus only spreads through close, sustained contact. But actually, the best report we have of an outbreak suggests that at least sometimes you don't need close contact. The best characterized outbreak is this outbreak that happened in Argentina in 2018. And in that outbreak, 34 people got sick and 11 people died.
7: Hmm.
8: But the interesting thing about that outbreak is that it began with one person who got sick from rodents, went to a birthday party when they were feeling sick, and he infected 5 people at that party. So at this birthday party, for example, someone got infected just passing them saying hello. A couple of other people got infected sitting at tables at this birthday party near someone who was infected. So there wasn't this close, sustained contact we've been hearing about. But I do want to be careful to say that we don't think that happens very often. I think all of these circumstances have to be just right. It seems like that only happens when somebody's on the first day of symptoms, for example. And also in that same study, the people who were sick were being treated by 84 healthcare workers. None of them got sick, even though many of them weren't wearing the right PPE.
7: Well, what is the rate of transmissibility of this virus? One person who had COVID could basically transmit it to up to 10 other people.
8: Right. You know, when we look at those very contagious viruses, it's not crazy high.
7: Right. But at the same time, that last outbreak and this new one strongly suggest a high fatality rate, right? In that case, it was 34 people infected, 11 dead. That's about a third, roughly.
8: It's much higher than COVID. And that's partly why some of these public health officials are so worried, because even if it spreads rarely, it is a serious disease. It's a severe disease. But again, I want to introduce one slight note of uncertainty here, which is we may not know the exact fatality rate for this virus, because if people are infected but don't have symptoms, maybe we've missed some cases in the past and we've actually overestimated that fatality rate.
7: That's interesting. Well, given all of this information, I'm quite curious if health officials around the world were able to locate every one of the boat's passengers, especially those who got off the boat early before it was understood what was happening.
8: Yeah, they have now figured out who got off the boat and who needs to be monitored. And they're, in fact, also trying to trace the contacts of all those people. Like if somebody got off the boat and then flew to Johannesburg and then flew elsewhere, like who was on that flight? So we should expect to hear more about people being monitored and people getting confirmed positives as people go through the full incubation period, which for this virus can be up to 8 weeks. But for most people, it'll be more like 42 days, 6 weeks.
7: Which is quite long.
8: It's very long for people to have to quarantine or self-isolate or be monitored for symptoms.
7: Does that contact tracing literally involve telling people on a plane, it's possible that you may have sat next to one row back from somebody who is infected with this virus?
8: That is actually what happens.
7: What has been the CDC's track record of contact tracing in the U.S. specifically? And I ask that because it's not entirely a secret. You've been on the show talking about it. The Centers for Disease Control and Prevention in the U.S. in the second Trump administration has experienced a tremendous amount of turnover, resignations, and a real sense of kind of a post-COVID backlash from the folks at the White House who oversee this CDC. So how engaged have they been and effective have they been?
8: The CDC was never on that ship. There were officials from the WHO, from the European CDC, from the Dutch Health Ministry.
7: Who made their way onto it.
8: Who made their way onto it and who were interviewing the people on the ship, asking about their contacts and so on. The CDC was not there. The CDC is not really even allowed to talk to the WHO on a regular basis, although they are doing that now during this outbreak, because the U.S. withdrew from the WHO. And so
7: right.
8: I actually just spoke to a WHO official who was describing how sad it is that the CDC was not a part of it, because they are the world's experts. The CDC is a force, this official said. We need them to tell the rest of the world about all the things that go into an outbreak. They were not really engaged until pretty late in the process.
7: Mm-hmm. And once they did become engaged, how did they do?
8: It seems like things are going well now. The CDC did go to the Canary Islands, where the boat eventually docked, and the American passengers were all brought back to the U.S., to Omaha, Nebraska.
7: Right. We heard from one of the people who's now in quarantine there.
8: Correct. And so they're very closely monitoring the situation now and seem to be extremely engaged.
7: And if they're engaged now and it's going well, how important is it ultimately that they were a little slow out of the gate.
8: In an outbreak, time is everything. We got lucky this time. It's a cruise ship. It's not a virus that spreads super easily. But what about next time or the time after that? If there is a virus that spreads very easily, we're not going to have time to be slow.
7: Mm-hmm. So, Apoorva, if we use this outbreak as a case study, and we tend to use all outbreaks in public health as case studies, what do you think officials have learned and not learned in our post-COVID world?
8: I think we've learned a lot of technical things, and I say that not just about the public health officials, but also us, right? Like things like R-naught. We all have a better understanding of what happens during an outbreak. And so things like contact tracing and thinking about vaccines and treatments, those I think are pretty good. But I think where we really have not learned is communication, because I still don't really hear public health officials saying enough about what they know and what they don't know.
7: Mm.
8: What I still hear is them projecting a lot of confidence and wanting to reassure people when actually there's still quite a bit of uncertainty. I think overall they're right. I think this is not a pandemic and we don't need to worry. But I think they can still be a lot more honest about all the things that they're still learning about this virus.
7: Right. And in that scenario, perhaps someone from CDC comes out and says, look, we don't think the risk of this ever getting to you is high. We think it's low. But our original thinking about close contact, we might need to revise that. We still don't think it's a risk to you, but we are learning new things about this virus. You're saying, essentially, treat us like adults.
8: Treat us like adults and tell us that as soon as you find out, you will tell us. We have officials now who made it their business, who even became famous by criticizing the CDC for how it did its job before, for saying things like 6 feet of distance and things like that. They criticized the CDC saying there's no evidence for those things. And yet here we are in another outbreak, and those people are now in power, and they're making some of the same mistakes.
7: Well, Apoorva, thank you very much. We appreciate it.
8: Thank you. It's always a pleasure.
7: On Thursday afternoon, U.S. officials said that they are now monitoring a total of 41 people across the country for hantavirus symptoms, including 16 people who traveled on a plane with somebody known to have been infected.
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7: 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I'm Michael Barbaro. See you on Monday.
3: I'm Dr. Anthony Lizerwitz, and this is Climate Connections. Heated greenhouses let farmers grow some crops year-round, even in cold climates. But oftentimes, the heat comes from burning propane, which is expensive and warms the climate. Tim Clymer, co-owner of Threefold Farm in Pennsylvania, says he'll sometimes drive by a commercial greenhouse.
4: And see the exhaust coming out there, and I know how much fuel they're burning through.
3: So he built what he calls a climate battery greenhouse instead. On warm, sunny days when the greenhouse naturally heats up, fans blow warm air into a network of underground tubes that heat the soil around them. Then, when it's cold, the system works in reverse. Fans draw the heat out of the earth and back into the greenhouse.
4: We're using the soil as a big thermal battery. So regular batteries store electrical energy. We're storing heat energy in the soil.
3: Clymer built his greenhouse 9 years ago and uses it to grow figs, Meyer lemons, Satsuma mandarins, and other citrus fruits. He also started a company that sells greenhouse design plans and consults with other farmers to share what he's learned, so more farmers can invest in this approach for heating greenhouses without heating the climate. Climate Connections is produced by the Yale Center for Environmental Communication. 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
9: Actress icon Nicole Kidman says she's training to be a death doula.
24: Heartbreak feels good in a place like this.
9: Now, be serious. Death doulas are people who help people transition from life to whatever's next. Some of it is spiritual. Some of it is logistical. The profession is about comfort for the dying, yes, but some of it is also about the living. The director, Chloe Zhao, who made Hamnet, told the New York Times that she's trained as a death doula because...
24: Because I have been terrified of death my whole life. I still am so afraid. And because I've been so afraid, I haven't been able to live fully.
9: Coming up on Today Explained from Vox... Death doulas. They stare into the abyss and see something kind of wonderful. Stay tuned for that.

0: It's Today Explained. Vox's Anna North recently wrote about the rise of the death doula. And Anna says interest in the profession isn't just coming from celebrities.
1: When I talk to death doulas about this, they really emphasize that the interest from celebrities mirrors interest that we're seeing from just the population as a whole. So there's been a rising interest in death doulas in recent years, especially kind of since the COVID-19 pandemic began, when so many people were forced to encounter death kind of at the same time.
2: Grim milestone in the pandemic. More than 1 million people have now died from COVID-19 in the U.S.
3: It's a number few thought was possible when the pandemic began.
4: You know, we've all been given a diagnosis to pause and reflect and go inward and maybe get your advanced directives in order and think about what matters.
1: And there's also just been a real explosion of content around sort of being more open around death and dying on social media.
5: Good evening, fellow mortal souls.
6: My name's Tanner and I am dying. I have stage 4 colon cancer.
7: I'm dying and I'm really okay with it and I really want to talk about it.
1: So the idea of being a death doula or hiring a death doula has just become a lot more visible with people talking about it more.
8: Hi, I'm Sarah. I am a recently certified baby death doula.
9: We need more death doulas in society. So if you've been thinking about becoming a death doula, I honestly really recommend it.
0: So what do they do exactly?
1: So a death doula can do a number of things. They're not a doctor, so they're not going to be providing direct medical care, but they really are there to support in this complicated transitional period. Something a lot of folks told me is that the American healthcare system is set up to take care of people when they're sick.
0: Huh.
1: And then we have funeral homes and, you know, other types of arrangements when people have actually passed away. But there's this real gap when people are dying, and there's often not a lot of assistance in terms of help. For example, helping family members contact funeral homes, helping people make arrangements to deal with someone's body, helping a person maybe decide what do they want to have happen with their remains or how do they want their life celebrated after they die. And then really providing companionship and care. So something that Nicole Kidman actually talked about is that she and her sister both have families and careers. Obviously, Nicole Kidman's very famous. They couldn't necessarily be with their mom every second while she was dying.
10: I love when people say, there's no limit to your grief. You don't have to have a time limit on it. You don't have to be all better by this time. So you're allowed to constantly let it pass through in waves.
1: This is an issue for a lot of people. So a death doula can actually just sit with a dying person, and that can provide a lot of comfort to really everyone involved.
0: The sitting is the thing I would have assumed. What surprises me about what you just said is how much of this is logistics.
1: Yeah, I mean, if you think about it, you know, if you have someone close to you that has passed away, or you've been with someone trying to support them through that kind of loss, a lot of it is really boring but difficult stuff, right? There's a lot of like phone calls. There's a lot of like shutting off people's bills and utilities. There's a lot of, you know, if someone is dying in their home still has to run, their household has to run, the trash has to go out, the dog has to be walked. They absolutely can be the person holding someone's hand, but there's just so much, I think, around death that we kind of don't think about until we're in that situation. And a death doula can take care of a lot of that stuff.
0: I think a lot about birth doulas, and there's like the old joke that, like, you know, you don't bring a birth doula into the hospital with you because the birth doula is going to upset the hospital staff. And this actually makes me wonder, like, if you are dying, there are some odds that you're either in a hospital or you're in a hospice, you're in end of life care, you're someplace where there are people who are trained to be helping you. What does a death doula do in like these more formal medical clinical settings?
1: It's actually very similar to the role of a birth doula. So, you know, for example, we had a doula present for the birth of our first child. And part of her role was to know what did we want and how did we want that birth to go, and to kind of help advocate for us with the medical staff in case there was any question around how things were going. They're not going to step in and try to practice medicine. But the way that one person explained it to me is that in dying, there can be a lot of space for taking some time, for asking questions, for getting options. Not everything always has to go the same way. And so a death doula can kind of be there to advocate for the dying person, to advocate for their family, and just be asking those kinds of questions to medical staff. They're not supposed to be getting in a fight. I found with birth doulas, both in my experience and in my reporting, that now hospitals are a lot more comfortable with them and they're much more integrated into obstetric care. I wonder if that will happen with death doulas too.
0: Hmm. How long have death doulas been a thing?
1: This kind of work has been around forever. There have always been people in communities, in families, in religious traditions who sit with a dying person, right? Who prepare them for religious rituals that might happen around death and dying, who come, you know, and weep with the family, right? And grieve with them, who bring food, all these kinds of supports. So it's always been a role that people take. You know, humans have always died, right? We always need that support. I think what is newer is the idea that this could be a profession or something that people might be paid to do, or, you know, it might be someone that you hire, you bring in when you didn't know them beforehand.
0: What you've been describing is something that people in families, people in communities, even friends, once upon a time would do for free, would do because, you know, it's expected. How have you thought about the fact that there is now, however small, there is an industry taking care of things that used to be assumed to be the responsibility of family and community?
1: Absolutely. So this is something that death doulas and death workers talk about also, that people who tend to hire a professional death doula to do this work, they might be people who aren't connected any longer to the kinds of communities that historically have done this, right? So one of the many people in America who are not religious, for example, people who live far from their families of origin, people who aren't really embedded in the kind of neighbor or friend community that might step up and offer this kind of support. And, you know, there is like this bowling alone aspect to it, right? This sense of like, why do we have to pay people for this when at one time this would be something that we would all do for one another? I think that is a really valid question to ask. At the same time, I think two things. One, I think that there are very specific logistical things around death in America that really might require some specific training, right?
0: Yeah.
1: So you might be a very well-versed practitioner in your religious community and someone that is really relied upon. And at the same time, you might not know like all the ins and outs of filing the death certificate in the right place and getting the right funeral home. You know, like that stuff is very complicated legally and medically. And we could talk too about whether it should be the case or whether, you know, there should be death doulas that they're paid for by the state. You know, there's a lot of questions there. So that's one bucket, the logistics. And then I think too, you know, with birth doulas, we talk a lot about care work and compensating care work, right? We know that birth doulas really improve birth outcomes for a lot of people. Doulas have been part of a lot of big strategies to reduce Black maternal mortality in particular. And so doulas like became this like linchpin of maternity care that we kind of all rely on. And if they're going to be that important, we should pay them, right? We should recognize that this is care labor. And I just wonder, are we going to have these same conversations around death? You know, do we need to say, like, this care is having a real value and we need to make sure we're supporting the people who are giving it? I think these are all, like, complicated questions when you get into these life transitional periods.
0: That was Vox's Anna North. Coming up, a death doula speaks.
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0: Today Explained, we're back with Jane K. Callahan. Jane's a deaf doula in Durham, North Carolina. She came to this line of work after losing her mom at the age of 27 and feeling like the whole process had just been wrong.
21: I didn't understand what was happening to my mother's body because I had no knowledge of how the body dies. It was hard to get a direct answer from a doctor. In fact, no one told me until towards the end that she was dying. I was waiting for her to be discharged. And I kind of sat with that for a couple of years, and eventually I got pregnant and I had my son. And when I gave birth to my son, I did not have a birth doula. I didn't really understand what that was. A lot of things went wrong. And so I started researching birth doulas and realized that would have really helped. And that's how I found out that there's death doulas, which is based on the birth doula model. And I realized those were all the things that were missing in the last 2 weeks of my mother's life. And so I attended a training and I started volunteering with hospice. And I've been doing that for 8 years.
0: My dad passed when I was 30, and I have very aggressively refused to think about death ever since. It's interesting to hear that your mom's passing was the thing that made you lean in. Do you think that you are more comfortable with death than most people?
21: I think I've gotten comfortable with being uncomfortable,
0: which
21: is really the main skill of being a doula. You know, we're not untouched by the work we do. I have moments where losing someone I've worked with is very hard, and watching them suffer and die is very hard. But you start to accept the reality of it through learning how to sit with discomfort.
0: Do you think that being in close proximity to death changes the way you think about being alive?
21: Absolutely. So in Bhutanese culture, they're encouraged to think about death 5 times a day.
0: Wow.
21: Now, do I think it's mentally healthy to just spend your entire day every day thinking about death? No, that's not healthy. It's also not really possible. But I think being consistently aware of the fact that we're not here for very long and that it can end at any time, today even, makes you appreciate what you have. And since I've started doing this work, I have found myself being a lot more present in my everyday life and appreciating small things, definitely more gratitude and more awareness.
0: I think that one of the many things that freaks us out about death is the finality of it, the sense that, like, oh, I will never see this person again. And I wonder whether, and I've often wondered this about people who deal with death a lot, I wonder whether you have ideas about where we go after we die, if there's something in there that you find comforting.
21: So, yes, but I will say as a disclaimer, doulas are trained not to answer that question.
0: Really?
21: When a client asks you, do you believe in an afterlife? You should really reflect it back on them and say, why is that important to you? Because when someone is scared and unsure, you know, maybe even desperate, they see doulas as a guide, and your answer has an influence. And doulas are not meant to influence people. Doulas are meant to facilitate what someone wants. And so by sharing my opinion directly with a client about what I believe, there's potential there to influence them and their journey towards the end of life. And so I try to steer the conversation away from my beliefs, because really what I'm there for is them and their beliefs and their values and goals. But I will say, before I started this work, I was a hardcore atheist. I am not anymore. I'm not going to pretend I have any idea what happens, but I've seen enough in the dying process

0: And right before the moment of death, there's like a almost like a brightening of the person. Kind of like this clarity and appearance is the best way I could explain it. I don't want to say glowing, but you know, when you see someone who's in love and they just look different, kind of like that. And after they die, in those minutes, their face has not changed at all. They've just died, but something looks and feels different. I think there's always going to be a fear if the light switch turns off and there's nothing. But I see that as kind of a win-win situation, because if there's nothing, then I'm not going to know, what I'm missing. And if there's something, then great.
1: What's it like to get trained as a death doula? Do you end up with like a certificate or a degree?
0: There's pros and cons to that. Right now, there is no national standard. There are not even state standards for death doula work. And there is no formal or formally recognized licensure. That's part of why we're not reimbursed right now. Mm. What you're seeing is you have a couple of major player organizations who offer trainings across the country. And then increasingly, you're seeing a lot of death doula schools pop up online. These courses vary in their content and their quality and in how much they cost. Every curriculum has its own content. There are things some curriculums touch on that others may not. Some people will take the training and immediately market themselves as doulas to their community. Hmm. But there's no clear pathway to, you know, hands-on mentorship or apprenticeship or anything like that.
1: Can you tell me about someone that you've worked with, someone who sort of stands out in your mind?
0: Oh, sure. Well, I've been doing this for 8 years, so a lot of people. I think, you know, there was one family that I learned a lot from, and that's primarily because they engaged me early enough, which is not as common. It was two adult children, and they reached out to me. Their mother had terminal cancer. She was still being treated with chemo. She had some other health issues, and her teams were not speaking to each other. She was low income, and there was issues with her housing. There was issues with her being able to get transportation to her chemo appointments. Both of her adult children were working full-time. One was dipping into the 401k to pay for mom's care. Another one took a second job driving Uber at night to pay for mom's care. And there was tension within the family. And so we come in, and as doulas, we can do kind of some of the logistical stuff, right? Do you have your advanced directives? And then we worked on logistical issues like how, let's find ways for you to get transportation to your appointments. Mm. Once she enrolled in hospice, and this is a very common misunderstanding with families, most people get home hospice, which means they die in their own homes and the hospice team comes to them. Many people think that that means 24/7 care. It does not. A nurse will come to your house towards the end, 1 hour a day. The other 23 hours are on the family, who have no caregiver training. And if they don't have money for that, then there's a problem. Mm. So working through those kinds of challenges, and then also creating a sort of what we call a vigil plan or a death plan. I talked to the dying woman about what kind of environment she would want. Well, I love country music, so we made sure we had her favorite country musicians playing, any kind of scents, you know, like a rose candle. Uh-huh. She wanted fuzzy socks and a fuzzy blanket because she really liked that feeling for her comfort. You know, we talk about, do you want to be touched? Yes, hold my hand, but don't touch my feet. Some people want all their friends and family coming and going and laughing and telling stories and looking at photos, whereas other people, you know, like this woman who said, I want my dignity. And when I start dying, going into active dying, I really just want these couple of people around me. I don't want anyone else coming in and out. And so it's really about giving what control is left in these situations to the dying person. And it's also about avoiding panic and chaos by thinking ahead and talking these things through. And, you know, if I'm having a conversation with you, then you've never died before. So you may not know what to think about and what to ask, right? You don't know what you don't know. And doulas who have that kind of experience know how to help you think about planning for the most peaceful death possible.
1: It's so cool how much you learn about people. Like, I was thinking about what you said, some people

0: people want everybody coming in and out and like talking and laughing, and other people are, I imagine, find that exhausting. I don't know. It's just, people are very different in life. And it is just so cool to hear you talk about how different people are in death as well, you know?
1: Yeah, I have my whole death plan. Like, I want lots of plants around me. Because I like plants. And then, you know, have you ever been really sick with like the flu or cold and you wake up in the middle of the night and like there's no sense of time and it's just horrible?
0: Yep.
1: Well, I want to have Christmas lights so that, because those, I associate those with comfort and coziness.
0: Smart.
1: Yes. But the thing is, like, it asks us to have an imagination about our own death. And that's really challenging for some people. And doulas, a skilled doula will be able to help someone kind of open that door at a pace that works for them. One of the values of doulas outside of patient work is this public education about, hey, we do kind of have to think about these things if we want the best for ourselves. This is the death positive movement. That's what it's referred to, right? Is educate yourself, have these conversations, normalize talking with your parents about what they want at the end of life instead of guessing. The death positive movement isn't asking people to be excited and happy about dying. All it is asking people to do is understand that this is an inevitability. It is part of being a human being. And you can also still be scared. And you can also still grieve the fact that this ends one day. You can have both. And I think I exist in both.
0: Jane K. Callahan, her new book is called A Death Doula's Guide to a Meaningful End. Avishai Artsy produced today's show. Amin El Sadi edited. Gabriel Dunichub checked the facts. And David Tadashore and Bridger Dunnigan engineered. The rest of us, Hadi Muwagdi, Miles Bryan, Peter Balanon, Rosen, Patrick Boyd, Danielle Hewitt, Kelly Wessinger, Ariana Aspuru, Dustin DeSoto, and Sean Ramosfirm. MGMT, Jolie Myers, and Miranda Kennedy. 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I'm Noel King. 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
7: 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Last year was another tough one for beekeepers. 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The federal government's premier bee research center moved in to help, but the Trump administration has plans to close it. What that could mean for the pollinators going forward. 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
12: When Spirit Airlines suddenly collapsed on May 2nd, comedians online and on TV couldn't resist roasting the budget carrier.
13: Spirit Airlines is like the Planet Fitness of Carnival Cruises.
12: Well, tell that to Spirit's thousands of employees and the many more passengers who simply could never visit family, be there for emergencies, or afford a vacation if it weren't for the ultra-low-cost option.
14: So for us, the budget airlines, were quite literally life-changing.
12: Spirit's failure means something else entirely to the airline industry as a whole. United CEO Scott Kirby proclaimed that budget airlines will never survive.
14: It's dead. It's a crappy model.
12: Really? Then why are budget airlines doing just fine in Europe? Right now, you could fly from London to Marrakesh for $70, Budapest to Manchester for $84. I'm Meghna Chakrabarty. Today on Point, why can't low-cost flying survive in the United States? Stay with us.

industry consultant, former airline executive as well. And we're talking about why budget airlines struggle so hard in the United States. So when we come back, we're going to compare what's happening in American skies to what's happening in, say, European skies. We'll be back. This is On Point.

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1: Welcome to a special edition of The Middle. I'm Jeremy Hobson, coming to you from the Pritzker Military Museum and Library in Kenosha, Wisconsin this week. The war in Iran will have many effects, seen and unseen. One of them will be a challenge the U.S. military has long faced, the lasting toll of war on those who serve. Mental health and suicide remain urgent concerns for service members and veterans. But the solutions involve all of us, not just members of the military and their families. So what can be done to better support service members during and after battle? Joining us this hour, Iraq combat veteran and author Laura Colbert, a member of the Wisconsin Board of Veterans Affairs, and Bob Curry, a Vietnam War vet and founder of Dry Hooch, a veteran peer support group. Stay right there. A special edition of The Middle starts right after the news.
2: Live from NPR News in Washington, I'm Windsor Johnston. President Trump is back in Washington after wrapping up a trip to China. The talks focused on trade, Taiwan, and tensions in the Middle East, but Trump offered few concrete details about potential agreements, including whether the U.S. will move forward with a major weapons package for Taiwan. In an interview with Fox News, Trump said his relationship with Chinese President Xi Jinping remains central to negotiations between the two countries.
3: I think the most important thing is relationship. It's all about relationship. I have a very good relationship with President Xi and with China.
2: The White House says both leaders agreed Iran cannot be allowed to develop a nuclear weapon and stressed the importance of keeping global shipping routes open. Grain markets fell after President Trump left Beijing with no firm trade deal for American soybean farmers. NPR's Kirk Sigler reports many farmers are nervous going into the planting season because China has historically been their largest buyer.
4: There had been hope that the summit would result in China committing to buy even more than the 25 million metric tons of soybeans that the White House says it's agreed to annually. That's only a verbal agreement, and nothing out of the summit was put on paper, nor was there a deal to buy even more, which caused prices to plummet by 24 cents. Here's analyst Brian Split on the podcast Standard Grain.
5: We're running out of time to get additional details. And again, hopefully if there are details, it's something concrete, not just, hey, it's billions of dollars of goods by the end of the season. I think the trade would really like to see something specific.
4: Export-dependent farmers tell NPR they're nervous about that and that no other firm deals were inked for commodities like corn. Kirk Sigler, NPR News, New York.
2: The United Nations is trying to drum up more aid for Cuba, which is facing severe energy shortages. The U.S. has been working with the Catholic Church to provide aid, and Cuba now seems more open to that. NPR's Michelle Kellerman reports.
6: Cuba says it has run out of fuel, and a top UN aid official, Edem Wesornu, says that's exacerbating the humanitarian crisis.
7: The acute fuel shortages is affecting and restricting the delivery of humanitarian assistance, where at the same time as needs are rapidly rising.
6: She would not pin the blame on the U.S. for that, though fuel shipments from Venezuela stopped after the U.S. ousted that country's president. The Trump administration has been putting pressure on Cuba to make major reforms. The CIA director visited this week, and the State Department welcomed word that another high-profile dissident had been released from prison in exchange for exile in the U.S. Michelle Kellerman, NPR News, the State Department.
2: This is NPR News. The FAA is reviewing potential aviation safety concerns surrounding President Trump's proposed ceremonial arch near Arlington National Cemetery and Reagan National Airport. Officials are examining whether the design could interfere with protected airspace or create hazards near one of the country's busiest runways. The project is part of a broader redesign effort around the National Mall. Harvey Weinstein's latest sex crimes trial ended Friday in a mistrial. NPR's Chloe Weiner reports jurors were split over whether the former Hollywood producer raped a then aspiring actress.
8: This was the third jury to consider whether Weinstein had raped Jessica Mann at a Manhattan hotel in 2013. Jurors were ultimately divided 9-3, with 9 believing Weinstein was not guilty. 3 jurors believed he was guilty. One of the jurors said all 3 of the guilty votes were men. Outside the court, juror Rick Treese said the jury had hoped to come out successful.
9: We didn't have enough facts to grasp onto, so it was emotion, and there people had varying emotions about it based on your experience in life.
8: Juror Josh Hadar said he thought Weinstein was not guilty.
10: The witness had a lot of inconsistencies in her story.
8: The prosecution has until late June to decide whether to try the case again. Chloe Weiner, NPR News, New York.
2: AAA says the national average for a gallon of regular gas is now around $4.53 a gallon, the highest level in 4 years. Prices continue to climb amid the war in Iran. This is NPR News.
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1: Welcome to a special edition of The Middle. I'm Jeremy Hobson, coming to you from the Pritzker Military Museum and Library in Kenosha, Wisconsin. And as we speak this hour, there are more than 50,000 American troops stationed in the Middle East as the war in Iran continues into its third month. We have seen the effects of the war on our economy, on our global alliances, on our federal budget, and of course, on our military. And there are effects you can see. More than a dozen soldiers killed, many others injured, damage to U.S. military bases across the Middle East. There are also effects you can't see on active duty military and on veterans. And that's what we're going to talk about this hour, the lasting toll of military service on mental health. Post-traumatic stress disorder and suicide remain urgent concerns, with suicide still the leading cause of death among U.S. service members today. And one of the top causes of death for veterans, especially younger veterans. So we want to talk about solutions this hour. We hope you'll join the conversation at listentothemiddle.com or by leaving us a message at 844-4MIDDLE. That is 844-464-3353. Joining me here in Kenosha, Laura Colbert, a combat veteran, an author and speaker, and a member of the Wisconsin Board of Veterans Affairs. Laura, welcome.
13: Thanks for having me.
1: And Bob Curry is also here. He's a Vietnam War vet and founder of Dry Hooch, which is a peer support group for veterans. Bob, thanks so much for joining us.
14: Thank you much.
1: And I want to hear first from both of you. Laura, you served in Iraq and Kuwait more than 20 years ago now. It's amazing it's been that long. Can you tell us a little bit about your experience and what it was like when you came back home?
13: Sure. We were deployed at the very beginning of the war. In fact, we were the first permanent establishment in Iraq after the Marines went through. And we were in Kuwait as they were going through. We lived in a bombed out building in Baghdad for 9 months, and then we moved to tents thereafter within Baghdad. And we were military police officers. So even though I was National Guard and even though I was a woman, we were on the front lines every day. I have many experiences in which we were getting shot at. There were also mortars and rockets flying into our compounds on almost nightly basis, especially towards the end of the war. We lost the first female in the history of the National Guard in a combat-related incident, and I was on that exact same route at the exact same time the night before, and we got attacked the exact same way, but we got out unscathed. So the fact that in 2015 they said that's the first time women could go to combat, I find that interesting, because we were obviously there in 03 and 04 as well. And when I got home, it was really hard. I was thinking that home was going to be this heavenly facade and nothing could go wrong because I'm in control of my life. I'm doing what I want to do. I'm with my friends and family. And then I couldn't get out of this terrible, isolating funk of just constantly thinking about what I had been through and not relating to anybody back home.
1: And you were a student at the University of Wisconsin in Madison.
13: I was.
1: And you didn't feel like you had the support that you needed there when you got back.
13: Yeah, and it's no fault to Madison. In fact, my parents, my dad served during Vietnam. My older brother served in Iraq as well. He was in Ramadi when I was in Baghdad. But it was every other person there. When you have less than 1% of the population was in the service, less than that, 0.5% of that was of the population actually served. So there's so much removal from the actual war that's occurring. Mm-hmm. And nobody understood what we had just gone through. So I couldn't relate to people very well.
1: Bob Curry, you served in the Army during the Vietnam War. You flew over 250 combat reconnaissance missions. That was more than 50 years ago. But you have said that in some ways you never really left the battlefield. What do you mean by that?
14: Well, you know, Vietnam was a very strange place. You know, you had World War I, World War II. You have the ability to ask for help. During Vietnam, there was no PTSD, or whatever you call it. I came back at the end of war, and all of the country was against, a majority of them were against the war. Mm. You know, it was right after Kent State,
1: right,
14: when that happened. The other thing is, we came back one by one. So you came back one by one. When you came back, we got on a bus, kind of looked like for school. I get off, and it's protesters out there. And they're throwing rocks and everything else. And these were like middle-aged people. And so when I got off, I went to the men's room, and I took my uniform, and I stuffed it in the garbage to put on.
1: Wow, regular civilian clothes.
14: Yeah. Nobody wanted to talk about it. Number one, they don't understand it. They're not sure what to say. The same problem with us. So you stuff everything inside.
1: Well, and we mentioned that you founded this organization called Dry Hooch, which is a peer support group for veterans. What is it about having that peer support of people who understand your experience that maybe you can't get from people who didn't go into the military, didn't have that experience?
14: Yeah, well, you know, I went to college. I worked for companies, and then I started unraveling. My daughter is here, and she's watched your dad unravel. I went up to 300 pounds. I was alcoholic, and my life just blew up. Up until 1980s, nobody wanted to go to the VA. There are people today that will still not go on the grounds of a VA. On the other side of that, the country didn't want to do anything for the vets coming back. And anyway, we decided that we needed a place. So we came up with Dry, being no booze. Nowadays, mm-hmm. It's no drugs. And Hooch was a place in Vietnam. And we thought, you know, at the VFW and stuff like that, it's all about alcohol. And so we came up because my daughter's working at coffee houses. So we came up with, when you come in, you come into a coffee house, and you can talk to and you can talk to other vets who have been there. They can finish up your language. And the other thing is, if you're full of the guy or woman will tell you, and you would be respected of that.
1: We are going to have to cut out the S word. Laura, I mentioned that there is a war going on right now in the Middle East. What is that like for you? Does it bring up memories when this is happening?
13: Yeah, it actually breaks my heart on so many levels. And I think about this with Ukraine as well, when they started getting bombed. There's something so, it breaks you when you do not have a safe place to go and you don't know if you're going to be here tomorrow. And many civilians are feeling that, and in Gaza and Ukraine and Iran and Syria and everywhere, and it fundamentally changes who you are on a cellular level. Mm-hmm. I would go to bed at night, and I didn't know if I was going to wake up the next day. So I made myself a promise that when I got home, I would do the most good that I could, and I would only do the things that bring me joy for an occupation, because I don't want to be stuck on doing doldrum work every day when we don't know how much time we have left on this earth. And so just knowing that these kids and these families and the elderly, they just don't know if they're going to make it out every day, and that they're not going to see life the same way again, and they're going to be tainted in a different way. It does. It breaks my heart.
1: What about you, Bob? Does it bring things up for you as well when there's another war going on? And now, obviously, in the last 50 years, we've had many wars, including the longest war in American history in Afghanistan.
14: We came up with an app. It's called Battle Pier. And the idea was you get on and you can talk, no matter where you're at, you can talk to another vet. Over in Ukraine, we can get vets that came from Iraq can talk, because they're a feeling that you've been there, nobody else knows. So the vets will get on the phone, you know, that come back, and you can talk to other vets. It doesn't matter where you are.
1: Mm-hmm. It's interesting to hear you talk about that, because obviously there are a lot of services available to veterans within the VA, but you're saying it's necessary to have this external community, because that's where you're going to be able to have this real talk with your peers who have been through similar things. Is that you feel that way too, Laura?
13: The first release of stress that I felt when I got home was when some of us Army girls got together after being apart for 6 months, and I realized they were going through a similar thing that I was, and I felt so much lighter knowing that I had solidarity with my fellow soldiers. And so there is something very special about having that connection with fellow veterans that you feel like people can't relate to other than them.
1: You know, as people hear this, and a lot of our listeners probably will hear this and have no military background, aren't in a military family, and they think, oh, maybe this conversation is not for me. But in fact, it is for them. It's exactly for them, because it is sort of on all of us to be part of the solution to making sure that, you know, veterans feel seen when they come back from battle. What do you think about that? What is your message to people who don't have a military background, aren't in the military, about what they need to know about helping when it comes to veteran mental health?
13: I think they need to take a second and listen, because if somebody brings it up, it's probably because they want or need to talk about it. Go ahead.
14: The same thing is, just give us a chance mm-hmm. to talk about, you know, the fear.

0: now I understand this person who served, my significant other, my parent, my sibling, so much better because of the articulation of being able to understand what post-traumatic stress looks like, how some people deal with it. And I'm sure Bob can relate. We're speaking on behalf of ourselves because every veteran goes through this differently. And post-traumatic stress can come late. It can come right away. It can come in different forms. You drink. I cry. and so it's really important to get to know your veteran in your life and find out what you can do to support them.
1: Be the first person to ask about it, too.
0: Absolutely.
1: All right, well, stand by. In a moment, we're going to get to some of the reasons that veterans don't seek treatment for mental health issues. I'm Jeremy Hobson. You're listening to a special edition of The Middle from the Pritzker Military Museum and Library in Kenosha, Wisconsin.

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2: 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Just subscribe to The Middle wherever you get your podcast to hear that. My guests are Laura Colbert, an Iraq War veteran, author, and speaker, and Bob Curry, a Vietnam War veteran and founder of Dry Hooch. And when you look at the statistics, it is pretty shocking. Among active duty military, suicide is the number one cause of death. Military service members are nearly nine times as likely to die by suicide than they are in combat. What's going on in your view, Bob?
3: Well, there's nobody out there. You talked about the number of people that actually go into the military, and then 1%, you know, that actually go overseas into a conflict. It's a very small portion, and nobody else, they don't understand what's going on. So you talk about how do you get help? Well, can you walk to a hospital and say, I have a problem? That takes a whole lot. Mm-hmm. So it's easier to, and I hate to say that, to take yourself out than to try to what's going on with you.
2: You agree with that, Laura?
4: Yeah, there were a few moments when I questioned whether or not it was worth staying on this earth. I think you had mentioned when you came back, you were singletons. Mm-hmm. When I came back, we came back together. But when we got to Fort McCoy, they said, fellow soldiers who had gotten there before us said, don't talk too much about what you saw. Don't talk too much about your mental health, because they're going to keep you on Fort McCoy longer. We had just done a 16-month deployment. The last thing I wanted was to not go home in that moment. And so I lied. I told them things that I said I didn't see dead bodies. I said that I didn't get blown up. I said I was fine, and I was not fine. But I just wanted to get home. And when you're at basic training, you are brainwashed. You are told to be tough. You are told you want to kill the enemy. You are told that you should be able to withstand everything and anything. And so it is really hard to have this incredibly tough persona where you can take on the world, but yet you can't take care of yourself. Mm-hmm.

0: And you may have a problem that's not associated with PTSD, but in fact it is. Mm-hmm. When you know, you don't know what it is, so how do you get help? Mm-hmm. And the last thing, like you said, you're tough, you're going to handle it, no matter what it is. How do you get help? If you're going to talk to a doctor, these are tough people that they're people that they can't talk to you. You know, they'll take down and they'll put the notes down and you'll go, okay, what happened? You know, I just spit all this stuff out here and then nothing happens. You give some pills or whatever. What kind of help can you get that?
1: Hmm. Why do you think, Laura, that it is so much more prevalent, suicide that is, among younger veterans? Yeah, it's much higher. It's one of the top causes of death among veterans under 45 years old.
2: Yeah, and that four times the amount of people have died by suicide than by actual military,
1: right.
2: Post 9/11 military action, which is insane. Why it's younger, I don't know. I think because they probably don't have the capacity and the network to get the help that they need, and they take matters into their own hands. And as we get older, we realize that we need to lean on others, and we have a broader depth of the world around us and the options that are available to us.
1: Yeah. Go ahead, Bob.
0: Yeah, when they look at the VA, I think we touch on that, in that it's an institution. It's part of the government. They don't flow very easily. And sometimes you can't help, or you go in or you get insulted or whatever. So the thing, like I said, the Vietnam vets that will not be on the ground of a VA because they have been screwed over before, and they're not going to go back again. So they probably get at that point where they give up. And you finally get at that point where, is this worth it?
1: Yeah.
0: So the best deal, I think, is to find some other vets that you can share.
1: Well, and in fact, according to a statistic in the VA report on suicide, 61% of veterans who died by suicide in 2023 were not receiving VA healthcare in the last year of their life. We have some members of our studio audience at the microphone. If you could just identify yourself and tell us where you're from, and then go ahead with your comment.
3: I'm Dr. Joe Triani. I'm director of a graduate program in military clinical psychology. I train veterans who are going to go into the VA, but even more important, I have a number of students that are HPSP scholars, which means when they complete their studies, they go active duty in the military. Just a side note, I'm also a retired United States Navy. My question is, a disturbing study was released earlier this year that reported 40% of the men and women who are transitioning out of the military, they've completed their contract, they've completed their time, reported in a survey conducted by the U.S. government, General Accounting Office, 40% are reporting mental health problems. Those are numbers that are even higher than those who were leaving the military after World War II. 40%. How do we address this? What aren't we doing? What should we be doing? I mean, these numbers are staggering.
1: Great question. Thank you so much. Laura, go ahead.
2: Well, I have a feeling that that number was probably pretty much the same after World War II and Vietnam, but they didn't have the words and the articulation, and it was actually seen as not being very brave or honorific if you did not, if you were fine, or if you were not fine when you got home, right? Everybody wanted you to be good about what you just went through. And there wasn't the support that there is now. Now we have words for it, we have support for it, and so more people can identify that they have it.
1: Let's get to another comment from the audience. Go ahead.
4: Hi, my name is Bill Watson, and I'm here with my wife, and we are partners in a nonprofit organization that we started about 13 years ago called Feast of Crispian. We're actors, theater educators, and we use Shakespeare and acting as a way to interact with veterans, mm-hmm. and help them tell their stories. We spent a lot of time at the Hooch collecting veteran stories and turning them into devised theater pieces that we perform. We did one of our storytelling pieces here not too long ago. And I think things like Dry Hooch, places where people, veterans can be seen and be heard in their stories, I mean, I think that is just central. It's what you're talking about right now about community. It's really, it's harder all the time, isn't it, in the life we live today to have real conversations with people, right? We're so mediated. We've got our devices. We don't sit and have deep conversation. Mm-hmm. And those deep conversations and that ability for them to have a place to come and tell their story, and we're going to put their story on stage and have it told either by them or by somebody else. And the fact that they feel heard and witnessed has had remarkable effects. And I just think that that ability to have that kind of interaction is central. That's got to be body to body, person to person. And that's kind of disappearing, and I think that's a central piece of what's at work for a lot of us.
1: Yeah.
0: You reminded me on, and I remember a veteran that came back from Afghanistan, and he was sitting as far as he could from anybody at the end. And every day I walked in there and I looked at him, and he'd be sitting by himself. And then all of a sudden, and I'm just remembering all of a sudden now he moved up. And I just thought, wow. And then he started talking to other vets. And then the last thing was, I walked into the coffee house. He was talking to some other vets. And you get that point where he can talk or she can talk to somebody else. And if you start saying, you start opening up and say, this is what happened to me, or nobody will understand what's going on. So you start bringing up information that they don't even know about.
1: Yeah. Another comment from the audience. Go ahead.
5: Yeah. My name is Emily Glenn. I am from Wisconsin. I am just a friend of a veteran. And I just had a question for you, too, if you would speak a little bit about your experiences with the VA, especially with regards to healthcare and how it intermingles with private healthcare and how you get the care you need, how easy or hard it is to navigate through that system. And additionally, what impacts you think are going to happen now that, like, the VA has really been gutted budgetarily in this country, and how much that is going to impact the veterans that we have now.
1: Thank you. Either one of you want to take that?
2: Well, I can say that it's changed dramatically in the 20 plus years since I've been home. Thanks for saying that. When I got home, I went to the VA because I had not had a physical in years because of my deployment. And they, and the doctor I was seeing was like, we don't really serve women here. We don't do that kind of thing. We only serve like 80-year-old men. And I went back to UW-Madison and talked to my veteran service officer, and she said, you need to go back because there's actually a women's clinic. So I did go back, and I got the help I needed at the VA. I've had some very good and some very bad therapists there as well. Mm-hmm. I think the thing that's most frustrating for women is when we walk in, the first question we get asked is, who are you here to visit? Not, you know, do you have an appointment here? So the assumption is still that we are not a veteran, or that we did not see combat. And as far as how it is relates to private health care, so now I live in Waupaca, which is not near a VA. So I get community care in Waupaca, so I get to choose who I see, which is good. But by the time I left Madison in 2017, I was getting good health care. My older brother actually works in the VA hospital in Madison and has noticed morale is lower, and we've lost a lot of really good people at the hospital because of the budget cuts. So it is significantly affecting the Madison VA.
1: You know, it's interesting that you bring up the idea of how women are treated when they go into the VA, because I wonder also whether some of the problem has to do with kind of just the macho culture and people not wanting to admit that they have a problem with their mental health, which exists outside the military too, but probably way more so in the military.
0: Yeah, I agree. I mean, in the beginning, after Vietnam, at one point, my wife called the VA and said that I'm having problems drinking, and they never called her back. And then after I got straightened out, when I started working with Dry Hooch and stuff like that, creating that, we had a lot of good people so that you can relate to them. You know, it's not somebody from a Ivy League college where they don't understand what's going on. But like you said, we're worried about the cuts. You know, I see doctors walking away, or people that are therapists or whatever. And so I worry about that we're going to lose those people.
1: You know, you mentioned Ivy League there. I know the University of Wisconsin-Madison is not in the Ivy League, in fact, but...
2: pretty close.
1: You have talked, Laura, about how, and you say you live in Wapaka now, it's a smaller town, that you feel like you have more support as a veteran in a small town like that than you did in Madison, a much more cosmopolitan place.
2: And I hate to say it because I love Madison, but when I was teaching at one of the high schools, they didn't even discuss Veterans Day. There was no stopping at 11:11. There was not a single thing. And I decided I would never work on Veterans Day again because it broke my heart. And so when I moved to Wapaka and all of a sudden, I'm honored in so many ways. Mm. I was in the school district there too. I was the principal at the middle school. Everywhere I turned, everybody was thanking me for my service.
1: What do you think that's about? Why that difference? Because that probably exists, frankly, in small towns versus larger cities all over the country.
2: Well, I think Wapaka is a little bit unique because we have the veterans home in King right next door. And so there's many veterans in the area because of that. But also, I think rural Wisconsin is more all about America and all about celebrating our history. And Madison, as it tends to be more progressive, forward-thinking, and not so much on the past. And I'm sure there's many, many less people who have served in the Madison area than probably in rural. Mm-hmm. There's a lot of people. That's where they go, is in the military.
1: Mm-hmm. Go ahead, Bob.
0: And besides, it's Madison.
1: What does that mean? As somebody who doesn't live in Wisconsin, what does that mean?
0: Well, you look at the protests during Vietnam. I mean, Madison was a location where a lot of the protests, bombings,
1: right,
0: were, the stuff like that.
1: Right.
0: And I'm being a joke in a weird way, but when you get to the larger places, maybe not as bad as Chicago, who has more people.
1: I know as an Illinoisan, it's always worse in Illinois when you live in Wisconsin, right? Let's go to another comment from the audience.
6: My name is Reverend Kathleen Gloff. I serve the church right up the street in Summers, Wisconsin. I'm also trained as a certified peer specialist. I'm wondering if you've heard of certified peer specialists. When Kenosha County got their opioid settlement money from the federal government, they trained two classes of certified peer specialists with some of it. It's a mental health classification that differs from the medical model. In the peer support model, the person who's offering support to a peer would have lived experience. So I have lived experience in chronic depression, and I am able to listen to people who have other mental health issues. Mm. Some people work in the criminal justice system. Some people work with veterans. Some people work in mental health centers. But that training is available through the Department of Public Health in the state of Wisconsin.
1: Have you worked with veterans yourself, or have you been able to share experiences that sort of cross those lines?
6: I have not worked with veterans myself, but in my class to become a certified peer specialist, we had several veterans, and they commented that it's so much easier to deal with PTSD when you're talking to a vet than anyone else.
1: Hmm. Thank you for that comment. I just want to ask, because we have talked about the VA a lot, and if you look at the budget for this kind of thing, it's actually, there are billions of dollars being spent on mental health at the VA. There's a half a billion within the Pentagon on suicide prevention, $500 million. Is it about the money? Is it just about sort of how things, like, would you say to the Pentagon and to the president, you need to spend more money on this, or is it it's just not being done right?
2: I think that there should be a different way to address the mental health in veterans. And I think that starts at the entrance level into the military, saying that it's okay if you have a problem, instead of waiting till the end or waiting till they're released, mm-hmm, and then trying to get to the root cause. What's the root cause? And where does it start, and how can we tell them that it's okay to ask for help? you cannot help somebody who doesn't want to be helped. And so many veterans, again, feel that they can handle it on their own. Mm-hmm. And sometimes they think that handling it is suicide.
1: We got this comment from Jen in Chicago. She says, shortened deployments for those who show signs of PTSD onset or other mental health conditions. There should be free ongoing mental health services for veterans. We need those who serve to come home healthy. No global issue is worth compromising the mental health of the American population.
2: Will they get an honorable discharge or a medical discharge? Because that would also make a huge difference. Mm.
1: All right. Well, stand by, because in a moment, we are going to be back with more of a special edition of The Middle from the Pritzker Military Museum and Library in Kenosha, Wisconsin.

0: 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Join me for Not By The Playbook from the BBC. 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In fact, she's the first person ever to swim a mile inside the frozen waters of the Antarctic Circle. That's all in Not By The Playbook from the BBC.
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6: Welcome back to a special edition of The Middle, coming to you from the Pritzker Military Museum and Library in Kenosha, Wisconsin. I'm Jeremy Hobson. We are not taking calls this hour, but we'd love to hear from you at 844-4MIDDLE. 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Or you can write to us at listentothemiddle.com. We're talking this hour about mental health among active duty military, among veterans, and what can be done to improve it. We're going to continue this conversation on our podcast. You can just subscribe to The Middle on Spotify or wherever you get your podcasts. And I am joined right now by Bob Curry, a veteran and founder of Dry Hooch, and Laura Colbert, a veteran speaker and author. Laura, what do you think is the most significant thing, single most helpful thing for people struggling with this? Or is it different for everyone?
7: It's different for everyone. I can tell you that the thing that changed my life was that when my older brother got back from Iraq a few months after I did, we both lived in Madison. And I had finally reached my breaking point actually a year after we got home. And I was driving, I was supposed to go to a practicum to do some student teaching, and I couldn't even drive because the tears were coming so strong. And I was just crying so heavily, and I pulled over in Madison and I called my other brother and I said, take me to the hospital right now. And I had him to call because I knew he would understand in some level what I had been through. My older brother had found himself at some point on the side of the road on a major highway by Madison having a blackout panic attack a few years after that. So he also understands the gravity of what can happen with post-traumatic stress. But it was that moment and that therapist and the fact that my brother dropped everything to come that really, truly saved my life. Mm.
8: Bob?
9: I didn't reach out to somebody until 30, 40 years ago after the fact. And that I only talked to them because my life has fallen apart. Now, I didn't commit suicide at that point, but you don't know what's going on in your head. And you deny that it's got anything to do. If somebody says, well, that was 20 years ago. Well, yeah. Now, and you don't have somebody else that's been through it, you don't know. Mm. You listen and you go, okay, that was 20 years ago, so I must be just an alcoholic.
6: Mm. You know, it's interesting, though, that what the theme in what both of you just said is that it is about community and somebody else being very important in helping you. We just did a program recently about how you make a big change in your life. And one of the things was you need the help of another person. They accept that change. They believe in you. They believe that you can make that change. And that's an important part of it as well, that community. I want to ask about something else that is significant right now in sort of thoughts about how to deal with this problem. And that is the growing research into psychedelic assisted therapies for PTSD, MDMA, psilocybin, ketamine. What do you think about that, Laura? I won't ask the founder of Dry Hooch, but Laura, what do you think about that?
7: I can proudly say I've never done a drug in my entire life.
6: Wow.
7: Or smoked a cigarette. But I know veterans who have done that and swear by it and says that it is a very useful product and a very useful thing. So I say we all suffer differently, right? Mm. And we all can recover differently. And if it works for them, that's great.
6: Mm. What do you think, Bob?
9: As a Vietnam vet, yeah, there was a little bit of medication. And I'm not sure it was good or bad. But along with that, I think it's different for other people. And if it works for them, That's great.
6: Let's get to another member of our audience. Go ahead.
4: Thank you. My name is Dr. Timothy O'Brien, and I identify myself as Dr. O'Brien, as PhD, not an MD, to differentiate between myself and Tim O'Brien, who is, yeah. We both served in Vietnam, yeah. But he wrote much better about it than I did. First of all, I want to say welcome home to both of you. Welcome home is how Vietnam veterans greet each other, even though it's like, you know, 50 some odd years ago. I was recently, only a couple of years ago, diagnosed with PTSD, 53 years after the fact. And the reason that happened was there was a long period of time where if you made a certain amount of money, you were not eligible for VA benefits. Hmm. How insane is that? Mm-hmm. Well, that law changed, and I got a call out of the blue from somebody from the VA, and I didn't believe it. But I went through a bunch of stuff and eventually got some help. All right, imagine 50 years carrying this load around, and I just have to drop it. So I just wanted to say thank you for doing this.
6: Thank you.
7: And I actually want to say thank you to all the Vietnam veterans in the room, because it is because of your dedication. And even if you didn't agree with the war in Iraq or Afghanistan, you still made sure that the veterans came home and felt supported. So I just really want to thank you for that, because I know you didn't have that when you got home.
6: And I should say, by the way, that there are a number of veterans in the audience right now. And we are in a facility that is shaped like a Higgins boat, which is one of the boats that was used in the D-Day invasion. If you're watching us on YouTube or you're watching us on Spotify, you can see the room that we're in. Let's get to another member of the audience here.
10: Hi, my name is Jonathan Nisley. I'm an emergency medicine physician at the VA in Madison. And so I encounter veterans who are dealing with mental health crises or substance abuse crises, maybe in a little different setting than some. And when I, in my experience, there are, I'm blown away by the amount of resources, and whether it's inpatient or outpatient resources that we have available for people, even when we discharge them, to facilitate close follow-up and support outpatient. So I'm dismayed, disappointed to hear that there's a perception that there isn't help available. And so how do we make people aware? How do we then, for the younger veterans, how do we break down some of these barriers for the older veterans, Vietnam veterans? My dad was a medic in the Air Force in Vietnam, late father, and my father-in-law was a doctor in the Army and in charge of a MASH unit in Vietnam. And I understand from their experiences the hesitancy to engage with the VA. So I believe that's real, but I think that it's hugely important to break down those barriers. Mm-hmm. And then how do we find a way to balance the engagement with the VA system itself, and also keeping the importance of this shared experience? Because of course you're going to share things with your buddies and your friends that you may not share with a doctor. And so how do we how do we balance all of that and just create the largest safety net and provide the most support possible, and I don't know, engage everyone?
6: Have a solution to that? Is there something that you think would make people more willing to take advantage of the services that are available to them as veterans?
10: I don't yet. I started there almost a year ago in about a week. And so I'm learning, but I do think that it is amazing the amount of help that they're willing to give. And like I said, relative to the community and private hospital settings. And so I don't, off the top of my head right now, know how we get that outreach going. It's something that I think we have to figure out how to advance.
6: Thank you so much for that.
9: I think you can do it by level, except number one, at Dry Hooch, when people walk in the door, we make a decision that we talk to them, and then we find out that we need a level above us. So we'll talk that person over to the VA and introduce somebody who is a veteran, that's a doctor or whatever else it is. We can only make this point, that this level, and anything beyond that, then we're going to bring people in. We have lawyers, some of them vets, that will give services. So we always want to bring a level of beyond. If somebody walks into the VA, God bless them, okay, but if they're on the street or they're not sure, or my friend got screwed over by whatever, now you can talk to another vet over a cup of coffee, and now we get them to the level that they need help. So it's just, it can step up or step back.
6: Laura, what do you think?
7: I'm reflecting on a few things that happened during my time at war, and one of them was when somebody would go on leave and come back, and they would shy away from the bombs that were coming in, and the rest of us just stood there like it was not a big deal. We would laugh at the people who were shying away from it and afraid of it. And then when this new brigade came in, and we were getting mortared one night, you would see this brigade just run past you to their hooches as fast as they could, and we're just walking because we know if we're going to get hit, we're going to get hit. And like, we laughed at them. It was a joke that they were afraid. When I got home and had my first panic attack at sergeant school at Fort McCoy, the medic told me, just get over it. And he's really lucky he didn't leave with a black eye, because I had a lot of anger at that time. So there's a systemic idea of like, we razz each other, and instead of saying, you need to go get help, we make fun of them. And so it's almost like this idea, like, yeah, you don't go get help because then you're a pansy. And I can say that because that's delicate flower. instead of like, oh man, you're dealing with something right now, maybe you should go see somebody. Mm-hmm. And so just being able to have that open dialogue and not create such a stigma against mental health when you're in the system.
6: How would you respond, though, to our audience member, Jonathan, who, you know, says he wishes that people would take more advantage of the services that are available at the VA?
7: Yeah, and so I think that we just need to be able to support each other more instead of laugh at each other. Like, that's my point. And I don't know. I feel like I know that if I need assistance, I can walk into the VA and get the assistance. And I feel like other veterans should know that too, but I could be naive in that. But I did get very positive support.
6: Yeah. Let's get to one more member of the audience here.
11: Hello, everybody. My name is Eduardo Vargas. I work at Gateway Technical College. I'm a veteran support specialist there. And getting the word out, to me, it's having the resources that you can share with all the veterans, that I can share with all the veterans while I'm at school. Sharing my stories with them shows them that they're not alone. Mm-hmm. I'm a crier. I try to control myself, but
6: you don't have to control yourself. That's fine.
7: Yeah. You're doing great.
11: I'll be a wild man. I have leaky eyeballs all the time. You know, even just sharing my stories with them about my VA, the VA in 03 compared to the VA now, mm-hmm. Very different. When they come to my office and they say, oh, I just changed medication, and two of my brothers are over there. Mm-hmm. You know, I think a lot of times they just need someone to talk to, someone who they can feel that they are, that they can put themselves in their shoes, in their boots, and that is the greatest connection. When I first came back, a Vietnam vet across the room saw me, identified me. He knew exactly what was wrong with me. So it's the connection. It's the connection with other vets. I think that is the most important thing that we can do to help our brothers and sisters connect with the resources and feel like there is hope.
6: Can I just ask one question? If there's somebody listening to this who is not a vet, is there, and they're hearing you speak with such emotion about this, and they're wondering what they can do, is there anything that that person can do to be helpful to someone who's looking for support from people who understand them?
11: Many times people have asked me if they can share my contact information with their friends or family, because they don't know any other vets. So I give them my contact information. If they need someone to talk to, if they need anybody, I'm a vet. I retired after 20 years. So if they need someone to talk to, I'm there. I don't care what's their issue or whatever, yeah. But connecting them with another veteran that is peer level. Because, you know, sometimes they'll connect them with someone who's like, I don't know, you know, higher authority or, you know, high medical staff somewhere. And it's not the same peer-to-peer vibes that you get, you know, just to be able to talk like a vet does. And, you know, sometimes say the S word.
9: Well, you know, I went to a group that I said, this is what happened to me. And I thought, oh, my God. I'm never going to bring that up again. Years later, I was at a vet center, and I was we were talking about art, of all things. And they came around and they said, put a picture of what happened to you in Vietnam or wherever it was. So you have to draw it out, and I'm going, oh, my God. And some tough Marines are over here, and because I flew, okay, so I wasn't on the ground. I wasn't on the news that night coming off the helicopter. So I wrote out what happened, and they got around to everybody, and nothing. Nobody said anything. And all of a sudden, this tough Marine said, I just had a tree to hide behind it. So versus me being out by myself in the sky. So that gave me, some happened to me. So it made sense.
6: Let's get to another member of the audience. Go ahead.
12: Hi, Augie Sisko, Marine Corps, Vietnam vet. I used to be in that place you keep talking about over there that you can't say. Anyhow, the common theme that I hear here, which I think is most important in all this, is talking, speaking. Telling your story. We worked for 10 years with Sister Sarge, Sister Linda McClanahan up at Racine Siena Center doing retreats for PTSD on weekends. The key part of the tell your sacred story. Vets around a circle telling each other their stories, getting it out if they can. It's a start. But I think that has to be key part to all of this.
6: Talking and community, two big themes there. Before we go, as we mentioned at the top of the show, the number, in case anyone is in crisis, you can call 988 at the National Suicide and Crisis Lifeline. But let me just ask you, Laura, finally, what would you say to someone, active duty, a veteran who's listening right now and is struggling? What is your message to that person?
7: I would start by telling them they're not alone. And I would ask them how they're doing, what can I do to help? Tell me your story. Whoever just said that was spot on. I can't tell you how therapeutic it was to write my book and how therapeutic it is to sit in front of you and talk about my experience. It truly does help. And making those connections. So I would just get that person talking as much as possible if they needed any help.
6: A great note to end on. I want to thank my guests here, Laura Colbert, an Iraq War vet and a member of the Wisconsin Board of Veterans Affairs, and Bob Curry, Vietnam War veteran and founder of Dry Hooch. Thank you so much to both of you.
7: What a pleasure. Thank you for having me.
9: Thank you.
6: A big thanks to our live audience and our hosts here at the Pritzker Military Museum and Library, a financial supporter of The Middle, Scott English, Kim Hiltwine, Rachel Marcella, and April Smith Miller, and to Jason Reavy at the controls here from WUWM in Milwaukee, and our friend Lori Jones from there as well. The Middle is brought to you by Long Nook Media, distributed by Illinois Public Media in Urbana, Illinois, and produced by Harrison Patino, Danny Alexander, Sam Burmistaz, Johnny Leonidas, Marina Price, and John Barth. I'm Jeremy Hobson. I will talk to you next week.

0: 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I'm meteorologist Andrew Pritchard. 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
4: 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Out of Champaign, Illinois, Chip Nellinger is here from Blue Reef Agri-Marketing in Morton, Illinois. And Brian Stark joins us from the Andersons. He travels between Mansfield, Illinois, and Logansport, Indiana. 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Let's begin with the list of items that we should discuss for the day. Brian Stark, we'll pick up with you. What are you thinking about?
6: Yeah, I think the biggest thing, I'd say, so what, now what, when it comes to the market break today. I think producers want to know kind of what the next move they should have for their old crop and new crop. And I think, as always, highlight cash basis direction, I think, on both of those commodities.
4: Of course, we are recording on a Thursday afternoon, May the 14th, after a large break in the marketplace. Chip Nellinger and Blue Reef Agri-Marketing, what's on your list?
7: Well, I think obviously the China situation, right? We don't have any clarity on that yet, but the market's starting to assume a few things. Still have to go back on crude oil. I think that very quickly we're going to have, a little more clarity on what the direction is with Iran and the Strait of Hormuz. And obviously, weather is starting to take front and center as well, and will be for the next few months here. So no shortage of things to talk about here this week.
4: Greg Johnson from TGM, anything to add?
8: Yes, in addition to all those things, USDA came out with their monthly supply and demand report, which included the first estimates for this year's crop, the 26-27 crop, and I think there's some interesting numbers to look at, and we can go through some what-ifs.
4: Oh my gosh, that seems like such a long time ago this week. There's been so much happening. We should probably start with that, Greg, because it did happen Tuesday at 11 o'clock. It was the first big item of the week. What did USDA tell us about new crop?
8: Well, they told us that we're going to plant 3 million less acres of corn. That's based on the March survey. I personally think that might be a million acres too high. Then they're using a 183 yield. Last year we had a record 186.5. We're certainly not off to a record start by any stretch. Too dry in places, too wet in other places. So I'm not predicting a drought or a disaster by any stretch, but even if we shave a few bushels off of that 183, the government estimate was an ending stock number of 1.95. It wouldn't be too hard to imagine getting that down to a 1.6, 1.7. And that certainly supports corn and could make it interesting later on this summer.
4: Ooh, that's the weather thing we need to talk about eventually, Chip, but not just yet, Mr. Nellinger. So what was your assessment of the WASDE report?
7: Yeah, I agree totally with that. I thought a couple other things jumped out at me. Total corn demand, 150 million bushels less than a year ago. Total bean demand up a couple hundred million. A little bit of a head scratcher to me. Also, world corn carryout just shy of 20 million metric tons smaller from the new crop position. So, back to the previous point, there's no margin for error on any of these crops, particularly corn. I know all the arguments about South American production is going to be bigger and We're going to lose our demand base, but on paper, there is just no margin for error on these crops going forward.
4: And then Brian Stark from the Andersons, any thoughts from you on that particular date?
6: Well, I think obviously we spent a lot of time, at least in my area, focused on corn and soybeans, but we all know that the wheat market, the expectation of the decline in some of the all wheat production, specifically in the plains from a hard redwood perspective, given the drought they've been in and a high abandonment acreage, looking at the harvested acres, down almost 4 million, certainly some abandonment there. And certainly, while it may be mostly a hard red wheat problem and a Kansas City futures problem, we all know a lot of the liquidity lies in the wheat market. And I think that certainly spurred things the day the report came out. And to me, wheat could be a leader, coupled with what Greg and Chip said on the corn side. That could also help support higher corn prices, depending on how the growing season weather shakes out.
4: It seems like a long time ago that we did have that move in the wheat market. However, I do want to talk about it just a bit more with you, Brian, because we do have the issues with the hard red winter wheat. Soft red winter wheat looks great. Spring, according to the meteorologist, wheat might be in trouble in those Great Plains states because it's dry there. They're running late and behind, too. That one was the one that led things really to the highest levels ever for wheat at one point in the not-so-too-distant past. It's a very small crop and very defined, so when it's short, it does create issues. How does that double up with what's happening with the hard red winter wheat?
6: Well, I think it certainly could be an accelerant. I think it really what it comes down to, Todd, is, you know, does 750 Kansas City wheat futures, you know, if you get to that point, does that slow down export on some of these specific classes and how we ration that? I think if you think about it, the world still has plenty of all wheat supply. So obviously we're discussing a class issue. And to your point, when one class tends to lead, the others follow, simply as a fund investment ploy. So certainly could be prices moving to maybe beyond fundamentals would dictate at some stage. And again, to my point, I think it certainly is a supportive factor overall to the other feed grain markets, depending on how that production shakes out.
4: Now let's turn our attention to what has happened overseas over the last couple of, a few hours, really, with the meeting between President Trump and President Xi. Not a lot of details. Secretary Bessent really simply saying, hey, what we've got is what already is what we're going to get. The trade didn't seem to take that very well, Greg Johnson, during the day-to-day in Chicago.
8: Really? Could we have been surprised? I mean, Brazil soybeans are 75 cents cheaper than U.S. beans. China has invested a lot of money in the infrastructure down in Brazil. You know they're going to ship beans out of Brazil to China. The only possible reason why China would want to buy more beans is basically to throw President Trump a bone and say, you know, we'll give you this if this you think this will help your Midwest farmers, but in exchange we want lower tariffs. And so maybe they're willing to spend a few extra $1 million to save billions in tariffs, but that would be the only reason. But from an economic point of view, China really couldn't buy any more beans from the United States.
4: Jim Nellinger, anything to follow up on this U.S.-China detente in Beijing this week and what, I suppose, didn't take place?
7: Yeah, I think a couple things stood out to me. I think the market was a little bit disappointed that a lot of the meetings looked to be kind of pomp and circumstance and photo ops instead of multiple days of talks. I would tell you, though, that as we're recording this, you know, there is another couple hours of meetings scheduled for the morning in China, which is somewhere in the overnight hours here. And I'm sure on the plane back that President Trump is still going to have supportive things to say about it. So I don't think we've heard the end of it, but I think the market was a little bit disappointed that there weren't some immediate details in that, you know, in that first full day of talks. Also, there was some stories that may have been a little bit old and recycled that President Trump had offered an invitation to President Xi to come to Washington in September. So I think that there was an assumption, and I don't know that this means it necessarily, there was an assumption the market thought, well, this isn't going to be you know, an overnight fix here. This is going to last for several more rounds. It may take till fall to get something you know, done here. So, you know, I don't think the news cycle's over. We could get plenty of tweets overnight that are just as supportive as today's action was negative. But, you know, sometimes where there's smoke, there's fire. And right now the market really doesn't seem very hopeful that there's going to be immediate, you know, concrete bushel amounts of agreed bushels that China is going to purchase in the short run. And the market action today was pretty ugly, to say the least.
9: Again, we are recording at about 2:30 on Thursday afternoon, so things may have changed, particularly if the president had anything to say on the flight back from China, or if there were other releases from those additional meetings that have yet to take place. So let's turn our attention to a couple of other items that are in the marketplace. When the president returns, Chip Nellinger, I'll stay with you because this is on your list. We will be hearing, of course, about the Iran war again. And we did not hear anything to this point, at least, about what the Chinese had to say as it was related to the Strait of Hormuz. That's going to be back into the marketplace, and I don't know in what way. Probably we'll talk about fertilizer, of course. But what else are you thinking about?
7: Yeah, I think it was probably purposeful that we didn't see much this week ahead of these trade talks in relation to China. I think that's the other thing. It's not like that agriculture is the only thing they have to talk about. The Iran situation is probably high on the list. The Taiwan issue is probably high on the list. The fentanyl trade into the United States is probably high on the list. And so I really think, this is just my gut, that once we get into next week, we're going to find a little more clarity on what the goal, what the objectives are going forward as far as Iran and the Strait of Hormuz. Obviously, crude oil just seems kind of pegged right at the $100 a barrel level. That's too high. I mean, if we stay that level or higher for very much longer, you know, I think there's already cracks in the world economy and the U.S. economy. It will only get worse. So I think we're going to see a little more, I would suspect we'll see a little more detail on what the plan would be this coming week. After these Chinese talks, to me, it seemed like things kind of quieted down on purpose going into these talks, and we'll see what came of it and what the president's attitude is towards Iran, I think, in short order.
9: Brian Stark, anything to add on that subject matter?
6: Yeah, I think it's interesting. I think some of the commentary that's came out this afternoon, although Chip's right, we need to get some more specifics, but certainly talked about maybe the president's gave a little bit of clue to his long-term direction of trying to get a little bit of pressure from China to apply pressure to Iran to help open the strait, but also maybe pivoting a different direction in exchange of potentially China buying more U.S. oil to reduce their reliance strictly on the Middle East for some of their energy needs. So I think it'll be interesting here in the coming days and week to gauge exactly what came of the meeting. A lot of different directives other than the lack of information on the ag side of things. But I think that's going to have certainly impact as the world economy goes, and obviously will spill down into commodity prices here as time goes on as well.
9: Greg Johnson has disappeared for just a bit. Some technical issues there. Hopefully he'll be able to return to our program. We'll see whether that takes place or not. I do want to follow up on the cash basis levels that you've been following, Brian, and you wanted to talk about. What things do you have on your mind today?
6: Yeah, I think, you know, we've talked about this in the past month, 6 weeks, both during the show and then also directly with a lot of farmers in East Central Illinois, West Central Indiana. I think, you know, in the heart of the Corn Belt, seasonally basis tends to strengthen as the farmer's been focused on field work. I think that still maintains itself, given a lot of end user demand has been hand to mouth with some of the rally in the board futures price, as well as, you know, the higher basis levels that we've seen over the last 4 to 6 weeks. There's a lot of coverage that still needs to be had. And typically speaking, some of the best basis opportunity for producers and commercial facilities happens during this May to first part of June timeframe. And as busy as we've been, especially in the last week to 10 days when we finally got an open window in the east to resume planting in a big way, I just want to mention to the producer, for those that still have unpriced stocks sitting on farm, which year over year, based on our last stocks report, are higher. We certainly don't want to miss an opportunity where some of the best basis levels may occur. We know that another wave of grain movement is coming post-planting, whether that be late June or post-pollination in mid-July. So we need to take advantage of those levels and while the end user is hungry to lock in coverage.
9: Well, Chip Nellinger, that will be a big ask, I would think, from farmers. It is unlikely that they will decide that that's what they want to do, mostly because they've held on for this long. Should they, though, really think more about moving some of the old crop grain that they have in storage off the farm?
7: Well, I think if they haven't to this point, to your point earlier, they may be resigned to the fact that they're going to hold it through summer to see if there's a weather problem. But should they or not, I think, is your question. I think today is a perfect example. We don't get quite the right news from China, and or crude oil would take a drop back towards the 80s or below. You're going to relax a lot of the inflation-type money that's flown into our ag markets. You're going to probably reduce the fund long position, and you're going to have a correction that may be a little bit hard to sit through. I think it does depend on where you're at. The further east you go in the Corn Belt, the better corn basis has been. Almost feels like they're out of stocks over in the far eastern Corn Belt. Far western Corn Belt, still sitting 35 to 40 under. Doesn't seem like it's, you know, there's any shortage at all. And, you know, here in Illinois, we're kind of sitting right in the middle of it with some okay basis. So I think it depends on where you're at. I think we are at the point, though. I mean, you look at a normal seasonal, whether you cut it 5 years or 15 years or 30 years, we are basically a few days past when we typically put a spring peak in. It doesn't mean we can't revisit it or go higher this summer, but you know, I think producers just need to be prepared that if things don't fall in on a bullish tone here, you could see a pretty healthy correction, even if there's ultimate higher highs coming. It may be a gut check to sit through that if we see that.
9: Greg Johnson has returned to our conversation. Thank you for coming back, Greg. I know yesterday on Wednesday when you and I talked during the closing market report, we had $12 $12 November soybeans and $5 December corn futures, and you reminded farmers then that they probably should take advantage of that. Basis levels remain fairly good, as Brian Stark has told us, but it depends on where you are, as Chip said, across the Midwest. What are you telling producers right here in East Central Illinois today?
8: I think you have to look at the big picture. The big picture is, we probably are going to plant more soybean acres. We have to wait till June 30th to get that acreage number, but I think we're 1 million acres too high on corn. I think we're 1 million acres too low on beans. If that's the case,

0: with you. I'm not predicting that it's going to go to 550, but if we have weather issues, we could see that. So we're at 491 right now. We're kind of right in the middle. So not as urgent of a situation to sell corn. There's nothing wrong with getting a percentage of corn sold. And again, old crop corn is a little bit different than new crop because you're probably going to have to hold on, as I think as Chip said, for another couple of months to see if anything changes. There's plenty of stocks out there right now, so it's probably going to boil down to a weather problem, and we aren't going to get a weather problem in May and probably not in June. It's going to be a July, August type of thing. So depending on how long you want to hold on to corn, old crop corn, it may pay to hold on to. But new crop corn, I think you can afford to be patient. If you haven't sold anything, there's nothing wrong with selling something at $5. I do think at some point in time, we'll see something better than $5 if we have any kind of weather issues at all later on this summer.
1: Chip, we've had a very busy week. What do we have to look forward now over the next week? Will things calm down?
2: I don't think they calm down at all, Todd. I think that this Iran situation, the Straits of Hormuz, is going to, you know, probably pick up something that adds more volatility here, whether we, whatever the decision is, you know, I don't think we sit at $100 crude oil very much longer. We're either going to have an escalation higher or we're going to find a resolution and go lower. That's going to drive a lot of fund money flow. And then weather, you know, is the next thing. We've struggled to get this crop in areas. It hasn't gone in maybe in the best conditions. We catch some rain here going into late week and over the weekend. Maybe that'll, you know, heal some of the ugliness out there, or heal some of the problems and allow some of this crop to get up and growing. But, you know, to Greg's point earlier, I don't think that you could say we're necessarily off to the absolute best start ever. So, you know, Todd, I don't see a relaxation in this volatility anytime soon. I think it's going to continue. I think this Iran thing is going to take some time to figure out. And I think the weather is far from some certain as well. We mentioned earlier, there's just not much room in the balance sheet on either corn or beans to have much less than a trend line yield, you know, in order to keep stocks at pretty adequate levels here.
1: And Stark, you make regular runs from Champaign, Illinois to Logansport, Indiana. How does the crop look to you?
3: Yeah, I think driving around, obviously, it's very sporadic just based on what we've described. Greg and Chip have hit on it. I think it's, you had some crop that got in early. We've been obviously wet in some spots, and it looks like it's just been planted and caught up this week. So various stages. We certainly haven't planted this crop all in a week window like we've had in years past. So you're going to have some variation. You know, I think the one thing I've seen out of the corn that's emerged, the beans that emerged, the stands look really good. I think part of the challenge is what you hit on earlier. We haven't had the warm temperatures. So a lot of the corn is yellow, looks ragged, as you described. But I think it's something that can be cured with heat and certainly continued moisture. I know in some areas where they planted in less than ideal conditions, some customers have talked about having to go out and rotary hoe because their faucet shut off for a short period of time and got developed a crust in certain areas, more towards the western corn belt than the east. But we certainly have gotten off to maybe a clunky start. I don't know necessarily if it's a poor start, but certainly not ideal. And certainly weather is going to play a big role, just as Chip said, across the spectrum as we move forward. I think this week certainly helps, but the crop will definitely benefit from the warmer temperatures here as we proceed through the month of May.
1: What other things have been on your mind or that farmers have been asking Greg Johnson over the last couple of days as it's related to marketing corn, soybeans, maybe the crops in Brazil, because we have not discussed the issues they've been having there in part of their safrinha or second crop corn?
0: Yeah, the jury's still out on the double crop corn out of Brazil. It turned off dry, not everywhere, but I'd say maybe a third of Brazil of that double crop corn is questionable at this point. Not a disaster by any stretch, but they could be lowering that crop a little bit. But again, a lot of that will be offset by Argentina's bigger crop. In fact, this week, not only did the USDA raise their estimate by 7 million metric tons, but now one of the private analysts out of Argentina raised it another 2 million metric tons on top of that. So, you know, the crop seems to be very good, and that's going to solve a lot of problems. So I don't want to get too worked up about

0: how we get started. I think it's more important for this corn and bean crop how we finish in July and August rather than how we get started. We're going to get it planted. It's going to come up. Farmers are not going to be happy. It's not going to be perfect, so they're not going to be happy. But we're a long ways from getting done. And just keep the big picture in mind. It's not how we start, but how we finish.
1: Brian Stark, I have a question about ethanol. The Andersons, of course, have been heavily involved in that part of the marketplace this week. The House of Representatives passed permanent year-round E15 legislation. Still needs to get through the Senate. Not completely clear that that's an easy path forward. May very well not be. However, some of the numbers that get touted on this issue seem to be very out of line to me. For instance, 2.4 billion bushels more use of corn at full adoption. What is the likelihood of full adoption of E15? I would think that would mean it's in every gallon of gasoline that is used in the automobile fleet in the United States. What number is a better number to think about, do you suppose?
2: Well, I think the way I would look at it, Todd, and obviously everybody has a differing opinion. I think, one, let's talk about what you mentioned with E15 passing, which is a great thing for potential future corn demand, but it only passed by 12 votes. And I think, to your point, that the Senate is going to be a little tougher sell, maybe a flat exchange. The president has said, obviously, he would sign the law into place if it does. But I think it's something from an infrastructure standpoint that is going to take time to implement. Because to your point, I think that's probably right, that it's every gallon. And we know that the U.S. and the infrastructure takes time. Could it be 5 years down the road, 7 years down the road? Certainly isn't going to be as big of an impact immediately as maybe as a lot of people have calculated. Is from a corn demand perspective. But, you know, maybe it's an 11% or a 12% overall blend as you start to stair step into it. But it's going to take time to get to E15, you know, nationwide. And so I think some of the initial demand, while it is certainly positive, I don't want our listeners not to think that it's not. It is. It's not something that, you know, immediately you're going to wake up the next day and we're going to have an additional 2 billion bushels of corn demand.
1: Let's get to some final thoughts from each of you now. Chip Nellinger at Blue Reef Agri Marketing. I'll start with you for the day.
3: Well, Todd, sometimes I feel like I'm a broken record sometimes, but I think that as producers obviously are busy in the field right now, don't take your eye off the ball on the markets. I think a lot of producers have rewarded the rallies, cleaned up some old crop, have a good start on new crop. We do see a sharp break into the end of May. It offers some opportunities to maybe come back in and create some minimum price contracts or buy some calls against some previous sales to roll puts down. My point is, use the volatility to maneuver in this and don't get handcuffed by it. And don't be afraid if we keep going higher. Remember where we were last fall and last January. It felt like we would never see $4.50 again. Now we've seen $5. Don't let that slip past our fingers if we would continue to go higher on some additional volatility into the end of May here. Don't be afraid of the volatility. Use it to your advantage as much as possible.
1: Greg Johnson, your final word for the day?
0: I'm going to speak to the three or four producers that grow wheat. Maybe there's a few more now, but I realize wheat's not a big deal. But wheat prices have really rallied. Even with the sell-off this week, we saw 675 July 26 futures. And I'm not a big proponent usually of looking a year ahead, but July 27 wheat was trading at 722. You could probably get pretty close to $7 cash right out of the field for July 27 delivery. So don't take your eye off of the 27 crop. I think the market is offering us some pretty good incentive to not only grow wheat, but to sell wheat at these higher levels.
1: On that note, I do follow a spring wheat grower in the far northwestern part of Minnesota who today on X said, sell wheat and be happy about it. So it might be something of interest there as well. Brian Stark of the Andersons, your final word.
2: Yeah, I'll tag on a little bit to what Chip said. I think ultimately this period from between now and the third week of June, seasonally we tend to put in our best opportunities to sell, whether it's old or new crop, remaining stocks, or thinking ahead to the crop you just planted. And I just want to highlight and tag on to my earlier comments. I think even if you're friendly and find it hard after a big sell-off like this week to lock in futures, you can manage your basis and futures independently. And I think that's the point I was trying to make, that basis is important on the old crop stocks to protect when the end user's hungry, even when you're busy planning, thinking ahead, locking those in, but also remain fluid. I think, you know, floor ceiling strategies make a ton of sense when you're dealing with a lot of volatility. And I don't think volatility is going to go away anytime soon during the growing season. So that's what my recommendations would be.
1: 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Our thanks go this week to our panelists, including Brian Stark, Greg Johnson, and Chip Nellinger. I'm University of Illinois Extension's Todd Gleason. 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
5: From Springfield, this is State Week, a program of analysis and commentary on the events that made news this past week in Illinois state government and politics.
6: Well, there are still several issues on the table as state lawmakers enter the final 2 weeks of the legislative session. We'll talk about some of them and also get an update. New revenue projections for the state also temper some of the previous enthusiasm. That and more ahead on State Week. I'm Sean Crawford in Springfield. Our panel includes Charlie Wheeler, Professor Emeritus and former Director of the Public Affairs Reporting Program at the University of Illinois Springfield. Charlie's also been a longtime reporter and observer. And our guest this week, good to have back with us, Mawa Iqbal, a reporter for WBEZ and Illinois Public Radio. Mawa, thanks for being with us this week.
7: Hey, Sean. Thanks for having me.
6: So let's just jump into the budget, because we talked about the budget a lot on last week's show. And again, we have about 2 weeks to go before lawmakers and the governor put the finishing touches on the final spending plan for the next fiscal year. Well, we've got the new and last revenue projection from both the governor's budget office, the Commission on Government Forecasting and Accountability, which advises the legislature, and their projection for revenue is down just a little bit, slightly, from earlier. Not a lot, but it does show there is a little bit more concern about where things are headed. So, Mawa, does that throw any type of wrench into the final couple of weeks in trying to get this budget approved?
7: Not a huge wrench, I would say. I think, you know, from the beginning, lawmakers and leaders were pretty vocal about how difficult this budget season will be for them, just given the fact that there are all these challenges at the federal level with, you know, proposed funding cuts and some of President Trump's economic policies, also policies withholding federal funding from Illinois as a sort of retaliatory move. And then also, you know, it's inflation costs have been on the rise as well. Costs of medical supplies and medical care has been on the rise. You know, and now with this war in Iran, people are really feeling the squeeze at the gas pump and in the grocery stores. So you know, it's lawmakers were pretty vocal and pretty solid on like what, you know, that we're gonna have to tighten our belts and make trims where we can, and try our best to pass a balanced budget, which has always been the governor's priority. But like you said, you know, there's this report that came out from COGFA, which is the legislative research arm of the General Assembly and the governor's budget management office. And they found that there was no April surprise, which is good. You know, there wasn't a total dip in revenues, right? And that there's fiscal snapshot, the fiscal outlook has remained pretty much the same since when they calculated it last earlier this year. current fiscal year and the next fiscal year's revenue trends are down slightly by less than 1%. The main, you know, the main driving force behind that is this uncertainty from the federal level is what the two bodies had reported out. And they did say that, you know, revenues from the income tax and the corporate income tax are up. They did see like a higher receipts than expected, but that there's also a sort of softness in the sales tax revenues. It's important to note, too, that around this time, right, like we are in, you know, the final stretch of the legislative session. There's, you know, like 2 weeks left. So lawmakers really have to get going on their budget proposal. There is a contingency of more progressive Democratic lawmakers who have been advocating for more progressive revenue streams. So this could look like, you know, more corporate taxes, a billionaire wealth tax as well. You know, while they are like advocating for it, it's tough to say if that will be included in the budget package. I know that usually in like an election year, lawmakers are pretty hesitant on doing anything super, super big and controversial. There's a lot of asks, right? The Chicago Public Schools, the Chicago Teachers Union are also asking for more education funding. There's also asks for more immigrant healthcare funding as well. That's been something that's been, you know, advocates have been pushing for the past couple of years. I guess we'll just see what happens. But it's, you know, that things thankfully don't look so bleak, but it also doesn't necessarily mean we're in a good place or a really great place, I should say.
6: Mm-hmm. Charlie, it's a tough job to put a budget together anytime because you have to foresee what's going to happen over the next year and try to use your best guess on that. And while some are calling for, I guess, an economic slowdown in the country, inflation remains high. They have to factor in a lot of things here. Do you take anything away from this latest revenue projection?
8: No, I think it pretty much reflects what people were expecting all along. And in the committee hearing, the folks from CAGFA talked about how uncertain some of this stuff is. You know, on the one hand, sales taxes are up, but is that because of inflation? And people aren't having the money to buy different things. They're having to concentrate on a few things that they really need. One of the things that's going to happen in the coming fiscal year is the Medicaid program is going to be cut back dramatically. And so that's something that we're going to have to decide. The state is going to have to decide, are we going to take care of poor people's health needs? Or are we just going to toss them to the side? So there's more uncertainties with the Trump administration than there ever were with any of the other Republican administrations going back 50 years or more. My sense is that the governor's people and the legislative fiscal people are pretty much on the same page, and they're expecting this uncertainty that they're not really know what's going to happen at the federal level. But they're still basically, they're not that far apart for next year. But again, as you mentioned, there's all these asks. The teachers unions, for example, argue, and it's accurate, that under the evidence-based funding formula, they should have several billion dollars more to meet the standard of schools having sufficient resources to provide for the children that are trying to educate. I know the Chicago Teachers Union is arguing that the state owes us $1 billion. There's no way that's going to happen, but that's the kind of pressure there is. And so the budgeteers are going to have to hold the line and say no, because you don't want to get in a situation where you spend money that you don't have or allocate money you don't have, and then have to figure out on down the road how you're going to pay for it.
6: And while the state's looking at these revenue, concerns, I guess, going forward, Mawa, all these different organizations, school districts and others, they're watching inflation eat away at their costs as well. Those costs are going up, and any reserves they might have are also, you know, possibly coming down. So it is a tough time right now.
7: Yeah, I agree. You know, it's Mayor Brandon Johnson actually recently said that, you know, we're not going to close any Chicago public schools But the Chicago Public Schools is really facing a real financial crisis right now as far as funding goes. So, you know, we'll see. I mean, the Chicago Teachers Union has actually been pretty active, even when it concerns schools that are not in Chicago necessarily, right? With this mega projects bill that lawmakers have put forth to incentivize the Chicago Bears to build a new stadium in Arlington Heights, the Chicago Teachers Union and the Illinois Federation of Teachers has been really leading this push to change the bill because they believe that the way that the mega projects bill is set up, that schools in the Arlington Heights area and those surrounding districts will be losing out on potential revenue gains.
6: And Charlie, before we move off of this, I mean, one of the things I was thinking about the other day when I heard this was we could see a budget put forth that's a little more in line with what some people want, but it also could be one of those things where they advise hanging on to some money, saying, hey, don't spend 4 or 5%. The governor's put that, you know, has done that in the past here. And saying, let's wait and see how things go halfway through the fiscal year or early next year and seeing what things are like. So, I mean, I could see some caveats with this budget.
8: Yeah, and I think that would make a lot of sense in terms of allocating dollars, if you will, with an asterisk and saying, we'll have to see how things go. We'd like to do this, but we're not sure that we'll be able to. Now, some of the stuff that's going to be in the budget, you have no choice. There's a pension payment that needs to be made, and that'll be in there. The governor has already committed to putting in the additional school money under the evidence-based funding formula, not what the school districts want, but what the current law provides. And so that's going to be an increase. Just dealing with inflation and the cost of goods and services, that's going to go up. Again, to me, the biggest thing is you have this uncertainty at the federal level that the federal government at any moment may decide, well, we don't like the way you do X, Y, or Z, so we're not going to give any money for it anymore. In the long run, the state will win because the feds, the way they've been approaching things, don't have the authority to withhold dollars that have already been appropriated. But you have to go to court, which involves an expense, involves time, and so you're facing greater uncertainty.
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6: We're back on State Week. I'm Sean Crawford, along with Charlie Wheeler and Mawa Iqbal. And Mawa, as we've talked about the budget, that still, of course, has to be done. I guess that's the one thing that has to get done. But there are a lot of other issues floating around at the Capitol over these last couple of weeks and trying to find out what type of movement, if any, is occurring behind the scenes, because we haven't seen a whole lot going on in public. I'm sure there's a lot of meetings behind closed doors, but let me start with one of those, and that has to do with insurance rates. There, I know, was a plan advancing that would bring in the Illinois Department of Insurance to provide some oversight over insurance rate hikes. All of this stuff, I mean, certainly people are getting slammed with some of these high insurance rates, both homeowners insurance, auto insurance. Are we going to see something before the session ends?
7: Tough to say, right? That this was something, you know, the homeowners insurance premium rate reform bill, which just passed the Senate and now needs just a concurrence vote in the House before it gets to the governor's desk. This was something that lawmakers had brought forth a couple years ago in response to State Farm, like raising the home insurance premiums by, I think, around 27% on average. So like a pretty considerable rate hike. And lawmakers and elected officials, including Governor Pritzker, were saying that this is just unreasonable. You know, people at the time, affordability was still a big issue for Illinois residents and for many Americans. Right. And Pritzker was saying that, you know, that this is just the last thing people need is to be paying more in home insurance or homeowners premiums. And, you know, State Farm, of course, said that this is necessary because there have been more natural disasters happening all over the country. And so the costs of repairing homes and reconstructing homes, the costs of materials, right, as due to the supply chain, you know, that this is why we have to raise these premiums in Illinois. And as we all know, that the State Farm is headquartered in Bloomington, right? So they're an Illinois-based company. And they've been pretty staunchly against any kind of insurance rate reform bill that's been proposed in the legislature. Effectively, they've managed to quash any efforts in previous General Assemblies. But now this year, before we got started in the spring session, Governor Pritzker had actually sent a letter, that there was a letters exchanged between the governor's office and State Farm, where, you know, State Farm was trying to tell the governor, please, you know, don't let this bill pass. We have all these concerns that this will negatively impact the insurance market here in Illinois, and that will ultimately lead to people having to pay more in insurance premiums. But then, of course, the governor's office and other Democratic lawmakers who are in support of this effort say that we've had unchecked power for a long time, and many states already have regulations when it comes to insurance rate renewals, mandating that these insurance companies report to the Department of Insurance, right, to the state. This isn't a novel idea. Other states are doing this, and it's led to more affordable premiums for people. You know, the governor's office has been very, very, very vocally in support in favor of this bill. They got, I think, to this point last session as well, where they were just one vote away before it went to the governor's desk, who is sure to sign it. But, you know, we're at the same juncture now. So we'll see if it gets called up in the House. It's important to note, too, that the package initially had both the auto insurance and the home insurance premium rates reforms bundled into one package, into one bill, but now lawmakers have separated them. So, and both have passed. The auto insurance rate reform bill now heads over to the House to be considered there. So we'll see what happens, you know, and for people who don't know, right, that this bill would essentially require insurance companies to get approval from the Department of Insurance before they are to make a rate increase. And the Department of Insurance does also have the right under this bill to reject a rate if it's deemed unnecessarily high and discriminatory. Mm. So it's a pretty big change that would happen. We'll just see if it actually does happen.
6: Yeah, Charlie, I understand what the insurance companies are saying. You got to cover your costs. But it strikes me that lawmakers have got to do something to try to rein this in somehow, some way. Any thoughts on this, Charlie? This is a powerful lobby, the insurance lobby.
8: Given the vote total in the Senate on these two pieces of legislation, I think it's probable that they will pass. One of the things that I think aggravated the governor a couple years ago was when the rates went up, but State Farm wasn't able to, the governor's satisfaction, wasn't able to provide data showing why this was necessary. And the suspicion was that there were, what would you say, disasters in other parts, floods, hurricanes, things like that. And State Farm was shifting some of the costs of those events onto Illinois insurance holders. And so that was the concern. Now, State Farm has argued that Illinois has had these severe weather. We've had tornadoes, we've had hailstorms and things like that that bring up the costs. So basically, I look at these bills as requiring more state oversight. And if the insurance company can legitimately say, well, this is why we're doing it, this is what it costs us in Illinois, they'll probably get their rates increased. And I think it's also worth noting that most other states have similar provisions in place where they do review insurance rates for homeowners and automobiles and trucks.
6: I want to go through a couple other issues just to see where they stand. Data centers. Boy, there is a lot of talk about data centers around the state. There's a legislative package aimed at putting more rules on these facilities, especially when it comes to complaints like noise, you know, impact on utility rates, other environmental concerns. And there's a lot of communities out there that are kind of waiting to see what happens in the legislature. So, again, it sure seems like something will need to pass here before the 2 weeks are up. Mawa, are we hearing anything?
7: You know, not really. Not really. I think that that seems to be kind of the theme of these final 2 weeks of the legislative session, is that there are all these really big proposals, and many of them that were in Pritzker's governor's, or I'm sorry, and the budget proposal, the budget address that he gave in February, right? So we have the data centers, you know, as being one of them, and he had proposed a 2-year suspension of this tax credit program to incentivize data centers to build in Illinois. And the reasoning or the thinking behind that, of course, is you know, he was saying that there's just too much like sapping of power from the electrical grid, that these data centers take up so much power from the electrical grid. And it's in turn, consequently, making people's electricity bills higher. And so, you know, there's the 2-year suspension of the tax credit. There's also too a provision in his proposal for these data center developers to find their own source of electricity. So to not like suck the energy out of the electrical grid that everyone else has to, you know, rely on. But there hasn't been much talk about it. I mean, I will say that Representative Ann Williams, she's a Democratic lawmaker from Chicago. She's been hosting subject matter hearings, and she had 3 subject matter hearings on what was called the Power Act. So that's the current legislative package concerning data centers. It seemed to be like an information gathering moment where you know, she wanted just like the various stakeholders to come and testify either in favor or against the bill and to try to get things going, right? That seems to be what I've noticed is like the first step. And to get any kind of traction behind a bill is to like have these subject matter hearings so that people can hear about it. You know, these conversations can be public. People can come testify and listen in. But ever since these 3 subject matter hearings, there hasn't been really any movement. Though I will say, you know, that things can change in a matter of a day in Springfield. So maybe there is some spark towards the end that pushes something through. But I also wouldn't be surprised if it doesn't move through this session.
6: Yeah, Charlie, is this kind of a local control issue, do you think, that some people are a little worried about voting for this because it would restrict what some locals could decide? Or, you know, what's the holdup on it?
8: Well, I think part of the holdup is that folks behind the data centers think that they're very necessary, that this is sort of the lifeblood of commerce going into the future, and that they should be allowed to put them up pretty much wherever, and they shouldn't have all these limitations placed on them. They shouldn't, for example, have to come up with their own source of electricity. They shouldn't have to be so careful about the water. All the things that the environmentalists and some concerned citizens are arguing. And it's interesting because some places have gone full speed ahead. Like my old hometown of Joliet, the city council approved plans a couple months ago for a technology center on roughly an 800-acre site on farmland outside of town. One of the stories I read said a site of that magnitude parallels the footprint of New York's Central Park and is big enough to fit 8 football stadiums the size of Soldier Field. But elsewhere in the same area, in Lyle, a proposal was dropped for a data center. Naperville City Council rejected a proposal. Kendall County is going straight ahead. So there was a real controversy over a data center that was approved for the southwest corner of Sangamon County. And on the other hand, Pekin has scrapped a data center project. Logan County, just a couple of days ago, approved a 90-day moratorium. So it's kind of a mixed bag. But the concern, and it's not been answered adequately, I don't think, is what is the impact going to be? The data center says, well, we'll pay these property taxes and all of this good stuff. But what's going to be the impact on the electrical demand? What's going to be the impact on the water use? Those are the things of concern to the community, or if you're living near one of these things, the noise that they make. So this is an issue. I don't know if we're going to get anything done this session, but it's an issue that will be here and will not go away.
6: You're listening to State Week. We'll be back with more in a moment.
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6: This is State Week. I'm Sean Crawford, along with Mawa Iqbal and Charlie Wheeler. And Mawa, just a few seconds left, but a couple of other topics. I just want to get a status update real fast. Artificial intelligence, there's some legislation moving through to put some guardrails on this technology. What's happening?
7: Yeah, it's an eight-bill package that has been proposed by the Senate Democrats, which is interesting because there is a House working group that covers AI policy and AI topics. And apparently the House working group was not consulted about the Senate package before they put it forth. So we'll see what happens if that package does get over to the House. But like you said, it's a very broad suite of bills that would essentially put guardrails on the way that different entities use AI. So like landlords, school districts, even putting protections in for children who are using different AI softwares. And then also kind of mirroring what legislatures in California and New York have been doing. I think the biggest sort of the cornerstone of the bill is this one measure that would require models like ChatGPT and cloud AI to submit these like third-party independent reviewed reports on the ways that they're mitigating harm. So the way the bill defines mitigating harm is, you know, like, can a person go on ChatGPT and research how to build a nuclear weapon, right? And so basically the state wants to see, you know, like, how are these companies, you know, what are they doing to try to mitigate some of those more dangerous user experiences.
6: And we're also, of course, still waiting on whether or not the legislature will do something to try to keep the Chicago Bears playing in Illinois with a new stadium in Arlington Heights. And also the Governor's Build Act, as it's called, getting a lot of opposition. Local governments are concerned about the plan that would preempt local zoning laws to allow for multi-unit housing. It's an effort to try to help with the housing shortage out there. We'll see if those make any progress over the next couple of weeks as the legislature winds down the spring session. Let's go now to our notes from the field, and Mawa, we'll go right back to you.
7: Yeah, so today I'm working on this story. These researchers at the University of Chicago released a report that found that when the U.S. withdrew from the USAID program, that federal program that coordinated a bunch of aid programs in countries all over the world, it had a very, very negative consequence in Africa as far as conflict goes and some of the more USAID dependent regions. So I'll be talking to the two researchers who authored that report to see like what exactly those conflicts are and just, you know, like what has been sort of the negative consequences of this move by the president.
6: Okay. And Charlie.
8: Well, we mentioned how the governor's build program is sort of stalled. But on the other hand, I think it was in March where the governor launched a new program offering up to $15,000 in down payment and closing cost assistance for eligible first-time Illinois homebuyers. Well, since then, roughly 9 weeks, more than 1,500 homebuyers have been offered upwards of $18 million in down payment assistance. Pritzker's office confirmed in a story to Capital News Illinois. And so the program has become the Illinois Housing Development Authority's most popular program, representing more than 60% of all loan reservations made in 2026. So that's on the housing side, even though the build program seems stalled, this Access Home program is one that really is helping out people.
6: Okay. Well, that's all the time we have for this episode of State Week. Our panel included Charlie Wheeler and Mawa Iqbal with WBEZ and Illinois Public Radio. Look for State Week where you get your podcasts through the NPR app and at NPRIllinois.org. I'm Sean Crawford. 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
5: I'm Windsor Johnston with these headlines. President Trump is back in Washington after wrapping up talks in China with President Xi Jinping. The two leaders discussed trade, Taiwan, and tensions in the Middle East, including concerns over Iran and the Strait of Hormuz. The White House says Trump and Xi agreed Iran cannot be allowed to develop a nuclear weapon. Both leaders also stressed the importance of keeping global shipping lanes open. The FAA is reviewing safety concerns surrounding President Trump's proposed ceremonial arch near Arlington National Cemetery and Reagan National Airport. Aviation officials are examining whether the structure could interfere with flight paths. I'm Windsor Johnston, NPR News in Washington.

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4: The car that I donated actually was my parents' car. 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
3: Last week on Wait, Wait, Don't Tell Me, Hari Kondabolu was all for putting toys back in kids' cereal boxes, but he wanted more.
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5: I'm Winsor Johnston with these headlines. President Trump says U.S. and Nigerian forces have killed the second-in-command of ISIS during what he called a major counterterrorism operation in Africa. Military officials say the strike targeted one of the group's top leaders. Israel says it's killed the leader of Hamas's military wing. He was one of the main architects of the October 7th attack on Israel that left nearly 1,200 people dead. The 151st running of the Preakness Stakes takes place today at Laurel Park in Maryland, while Pimlico Racecourse undergoes reconstruction. There's no clear favorite heading into the race, with several horses opening at similar odds. I'm Windsor Johnston, NPR News in Washington.

0: Right now, panel, it is time for you to answer some questions about this week's news. Tom, this week, a court in Australia dismissed the claim of a supermarket employee who said his employers had no right to tell him to cover up what?
1: He had no right to tell him to cover up. That's pretty. I'm even going to need a hint. I don't even want to start guessing.
0: In Australian civil rights law, people with sagging pants are not a protected class.
1: Oh, my God. They're butt crack.
0: Exactly right. He sued because he felt his employer should not be allowed to tell him to cover up his plumber's crack. He believed it was rude for his supervisor at the supermarket to tell him to do that, to cover up what in Australia is also known as the bum crack. This was the fifth time he had brought that claim, only to be again dismissed. Man, the things some men will do to avoid buying a belt.
1: No.
2: Okay. Okay, now to the men on the stage.
0: Yes.
2: Y'all don't feel that?
0: Yeah. I'm sorry.
2: Like when your booty crack is out, to the men in the crowd, y'all don't feel that? I'm asking, like, for real. Y'all don't feel that?
1: I feel that.
2: You feel it?
1: I do not show my bum crack.
2: Okay.
1: No, I do not.
3: But, you know, women get to show their upper cleavage, maybe it's male cleavage. Maybe it's like, here, take a little peek.
1: It is.
3: Take a little sexy peek.
0: You're right.
1: A little cleavage sticking out from under your kitchen sink.
0: Yeah. You're right. I mean, in a weird way, it's like
3: cleavage.
0: It's like you should do that, like with what society did with cleavage. You take it from being a point of shame to a sign of sexiness. Don't cover it up. Let's get some of those good-looking plumbers into something with a plunging crack line.
2: Mm-hmm. It's never a booty crack you want to see, though.
0: No.
3: It's true.
0: It really is. It's just never. Yeah, you're right.
2: Yeah, Michael B. Jordan ain't never out here with his cleavage.
0: Yeah.
4: Cracker Jack, hey! Cracker Jack, Cracker Jack, Cracker Jack, hey!
0: Coming up, grab your snorkel. We're headed to the beach in our Bluff the Listener game. Call 1-888-WAIT-WAIT to play. We'll be back in a minute with more of Wait Wait Don't Tell Me from NPR.
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0: Now it's time for our final game, Lightning Fill in the Blank. Each of our players will have 60 seconds in which to answer as many fill-in-the-blank questions as they can. Each correct answer now worth 2 points. Bill, can you give us the score?
1: I can. Joyelle has 2. Tom and Faith each have 3.
0: Okay, that means, Joyelle, you're in second place, so you're going to go up first. The clock will start when I begin your first question. Fill in the blank. On Wednesday, President Trump arrived in Beijing for his summit with blank.
2: Oh, the president of China?
0: Sure. Xi Jinping is his name. On Thursday, the governor of South Carolina announced plans to redraw his state's blanks.
2: Oh, the districts.
0: Yeah, the congressional maps. This week, Kevin Warsh was confirmed as the next chair of the blank.
2: Something that somebody got fired from.
0: Not quite. The Federal Reserve. This week, staff at Baltimore City Hall were accused of spending $50,000 in city funds on blank.
2: Strippers.
0: Oh, no. Crab cakes and wings at baseball games.
2: They should have did the strippers.
0: Maybe. On Wednesday, Utah approved a new blank data center twice the size of Manhattan.
2: AI.
0: Yeah, exactly. Yeah. This week, visitors to Japan are being advised to read labels carefully after a foreign tourist was spotted blanking.
2: Going through a garbage disposal to distribute hantavirus to people?
0: No. The tourist in Japan was seen guzzling a bottle of sauce for noodles because she thought it was iced tea. The tourist was caught on Japanese TV opening a bottle of noodle sauce and taking a huge swig because she confused it for a bottle of iced tea, not being able to read the label. And if she is anything like me, she must have been thinking, oh, wow, the sophisticated Japanese palate, the salt makes this iced tea much more interesting. And also, it's thick. But I like it. Bill, how did Joyelle do in our quiz?
1: 3 right, 6 more points, total of 8. She's in the lead.
0: All right. Let's skip over one seat to Tom. Tom, you go next. Fill in the blank. According to new data, the U.S.'s blank rate jumped to 3.8% in April.
3: Inflation.
0: Right. After the White House approved a plan to fire him, Marty Makary announced he was stepping down as head of the blank.
3: The Border Patrol.
0: No, FDA. This week, New York Mayor Blank released his $125 billion budget for the city.
3: The Mamdani.
0: Zoran Mamdani. On Monday, the Justice Department announced criminal charges related to the collapse of the Key Bridge in Blank.
3: Where was the Key? Oh, Baltimore.
0: Right. This week, a White House email warning staff members about leaks to the media was blanked.
3: Leaked?
0: To the media, of course. On Monday, the 2026 Blank Film Festival began in France.
3: Cannes.
1: Right.
0: On Tuesday, Jason Collins, the first openly gay player in the blank, died of cancer at the age of 47.
3: Oh, the NBA.
0: Right. This week, after an Amtrak train in Texas crashed into a car, the conductor was unable to assist the car's driver because the moment he stepped out of the train to do so, he was blanked.
3: Hit by a train.
0: No, he was surrounded by alligators.
3: Oh, wow.
0: This happened in the coastal region of Texas. The conductor said he wanted to help the driver in the car he had just hit, but 4 alligators blocked the path between him and the car. Fortunately, rescue workers were able to get to the scene quickly. The train was freed from the wreckage. It arrived at its next destination only 4 hours late, which is actually considered, for Amtrak, on time. Bill, how did Tom do in our quiz?
1: Really well. He got 6 right, 12 more points. Total to 15 puts him in the lead.
0: All right.
3: So not enough. Not enough.
4: Listen, I had a concussion 2 weeks ago,
3: so good.
4: I'm playing at a deficit.
0: All right. So how many, then, does Faith need to win?
1: Well, 6 to tie, 7 to win.
0: All right. Here we go, Faith. This is for the game. Fill in the blank. On Tuesday, experts said that the war with blank would likely cost taxpayers $1 trillion.
4: Iran.
0: Right. This week, blackouts hit blank as the country says it has run out of fuel.
4: Cuba.
0: Right. This week, a new study found that over 25% of Americans believe that blank's assassination attempts were staged.
4: Trump's.
0: Right. On Monday, climate scientists warned that parts of India could soon be unlivable due to extreme blank.
4: Heat.
0: Right. This week, Pokemon fans in South Korea are lining up to get the recently released blank.
4: K-pop Pokemon.
0: No.
4: Water bottle.
0: No, Pokemon toilet paper. On Wednesday, it was announced that Shakira and BTS will perform at the first ever blank halftime show.
4: World Cup.
0: Right. This week, a mom in Florida who thought intruders were trying to smash their way into her home was relieved to discover it was just blank.
4: Oh, a bear.
0: No, two alligators in a fight to the death.
4: Oh.
0: Kayla Burris was inside with her sleeping baby in Ave Maria, Florida, when she heard crashing on her porch and thought someone was breaking in. Thankfully, when she went to investigate, she saw it was just two alligators in a fight to the death over who would get to eat that Amtrak conductor. Bill, did Faith do well enough to win?
1: Very close, very close. 5 right, 10 more points, total of 13. She's number 2. Tom is our champ.
3: Thank you. Yay. Thank you. Thank you very much.
0: 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Doug Berman, benevolent overlord. Philip Gotica writes our limericks. Our public address announcer is Paul Friedman. Our ops manager is Jasira Vardak. Thanks to the staff and crew here at the Studebaker Theater. B.J. Lederman composed our theme. Our program is produced by Jennifer Mills, Miles Dornbos, and Lillian King. Special thanks to Blythe Robertson and Monica Hickey. Peter Gwynn is our dog whisperer. Emmer Choi is our vibe curator. Technical direction is from Lorna White. Our CFO is Colin Miller. Our production manager is Robert Newhouse. Our senior producer is Ian Shillog, and the executive producer of Wait, Wait, Don't Tell Me is Michael Danforth. Now, panel, what time-wasting activity will next become a TV show? Faith Saley.
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0: Tom Bodett.
3: Don't read the comments. Celebrities will be forced to look at the comments that follow pictures of them on the internet while we watch.
0: Joyelle Nicole Johnson.
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1: Well, if any of that happens, panel, we're going to ask you about it here on Wait, Wait, Don't Tell Me.
0: Thank you, Bill Curtis. Thanks also to Faith Saley, Tom Bodett, Joyelle Nicole Johnson. Thanks to our fabulous audience here at the Studebaker Theater in downtown Chicago, Illinois. Thanks to all of you for listening, wherever you might be in this bright, wide world. I'm Peter Sagal. We'll see you next week. This is NPR.
5: The Trump administration is transforming the U.S. Forest Service.
6: The Forest Service has been looking at reorganization since 2007. There's been a lot of efforts to study this, a lot of efforts to consider reorganization, but we're actually doing it.
5: Critics say the Forest Service is being gutted, with research and regional offices closing, and fear that more public land will be opened up to private companies. That's on the next On Point.
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8: 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It's almost 11 o'clock. Weather Realness is coming up for you next, and then at noon, it's statewide.
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9: And what caused a dust warning that swept across the state?
11: This is very different than what we saw in 2023 with that deadly dust storm in Illinois.
9: I'm Maddie Stover. Weather Realness, the podcast about Illinois weather and climate, starts after the news from NPR.
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5: Live from NPR News in Washington, I'm Nora Rahm. China confirmed it would purchase some U.S. planes after their two leaders met in Beijing earlier this week. And as NPR's Emily Fang reports, Beijing also says the two countries will increase some agriculture imports, too.
13: Beijing lavishly hosted Trump last Thursday and Friday, but so far the two countries have not announced any major trade or diplomatic agreements. Trump said China was going to buy 200 Boeing planes, but China has not confirmed the number. China also will get to buy American plane engine parts. Last year, the U.S. had briefly banned those sales to China's state-owned aerospace company Comac, which has struggled to design their own engines. China's Commerce Ministry also says there will be a new investment and trade council set up to discuss lowering tariffs and for potentially opening the China market up to more American poultry and beef. China said it wanted the U.S. to lift trade barriers for their dairy products and plants like potted bonsais. Emily Fang, NPR News.
5: Voters in Louisiana head to the polls today. Races for the U.S. House of Representatives were postponed after Governor Jeff Landry canceled them following a Supreme Court ruling that the state's maps were unconstitutional. The Gulf States newsroom's Drew Hawkins reports Senate primaries are on the ballot, including Republican Senator Bill Cassidy's re-election bid. He faces a Trump-backed challenger.
11: Senator Bill Cassidy is running against two Republicans. One, State Treasurer John Fleming, once served as Deputy Chief of Staff for President Trump. And another, Representative Julia Letlow, who's been endorsed by Trump. At a campaign event in Lafayette, Louisiana earlier this week, Cassidy brushed aside concerns Republican voters may have over his vote to impeach President Trump in 2021.
14: So if somebody wants to be stuck in the past, I can't help that.
11: Cassidy says he's focused on advancing Trump's agenda, touting several bills he helped write that the president signed. For NPR News, I'm Drew Hawkins in New Orleans.
5: Artificial intelligence is speeding the growth of new businesses, especially among Gen Z entrepreneurs. That's according to a report from the payroll management company Gusto. NPR's Andrea Hsu reports.
15: Gusto surveyed just over 1,000 entrepreneurs who launched businesses in 2025. Half said AI made the process significantly faster or less expensive. Aaron Terrazas is Gusto's economist.
16: Think about a young startup in the past having to hire lawyers. It's very expensive. Having to hire admins was a luxury.
15: Now, a growing share of new business owners are using AI chatbots to answer legal questions, handle accounting, and write emails. And Gusto found the younger the entrepreneur, the more likely they were to rely on AI. More than 70% of Gen Zers under the age of 30 used AI to launch their businesses, compared with just over half of Gen Xers. Andrea Hsu, NPR News.
5: This is NPR News. Health workers are trying to contain an Ebola outbreak in the Democratic Republic of Congo. Authorities say at least 80 people have died. This is the 17th outbreak in Congo since 1976. The final of the Eurovision Song Contest takes place in Vienna, Austria tonight. British fans are wondering if their national humiliation will continue. Vicky Barker reports from London.
17: Britain's Eurovision hopes are pinned on this. The single Ein, Zwei, Drei by YouTuber Sam Battle, who performs under the name Look Mum No Computer. As a major Eurovision sponsor, Britain automatically makes the final, but it hasn't won since 1997. Last year's entry scored a mortifying nul point, no points. And British bookies are putting the odds of winning this year at 150-1. Battle is philosophical about his chances. He says, Look, Mom, no points would make a great T-shirt slogan. For NPR News, I'm Vicky Barker in London.
5: A different sort of contest is underway this weekend in Angels Camp, California. It's the Calaveras County Fair, and that means it's time for the Jumping Frog Jubilee. Participants, known as frog jockeys, use various techniques to encourage their frogs, without touching them, to jump the farthest. The frogs must be locally caught bullfrogs, but organizers say they will be available for rent. The fair celebrates Mark Twain's short story, The Celebrated Jumping Frog of Calaveras County. I'm Nora Rahm, NPR News in Washington.
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9: The weather and climate often cause concern and curiosity, but understanding the facts behind the phenomena can be a challenge. We're here to help. From the University of Illinois, Urbana-Champaign, and Illinois Public Media, welcome to Weather Realness, a weekly podcast about the skies above Illinois and the world. I'm your host, Maddie Stover, a doctoral student in physics here at the University of Illinois, Urbana-Champaign. While Illinois is one of the least active states for wildfires annually, we do still have two wildfire seasons each year. My dissertation is actually on wildfire and prescribed fire, a kind of controlled fire for land management that we'll talk more about later. Fire is impacted by meteorological factors like humidity, but it's also dictated by the physics of the layer of the atmosphere closest to the Earth's surface called the boundary layer, which is how my physics ties in here. Many people associate wildfires in America with the Mountain West or California, but just weeks ago, major wildfires broke out in Georgia.
2: Wildfires are still burning in South Georgia and northern Florida. One in Georgia has destroyed nearly 90 homes and forced people to evacuate. The region has been in a worsening drought for months, which has made it easier for wildfires to spread and harder for firefighters to contain. Emily Jones from member station WABE has been covering the fire. She's with us now. Good morning, Emily.
19: Good morning.
2: You were reporting yesterday on the ground in Brantley County where some people have lost their homes. What did you see and hear there?
19: People are pretty shaken. They're not used to dealing with wildfires here. They've seen hurricanes, but not really fires like this.
9: Also, the most devastating wildfire in American history happened here in the Midwest. According to the National Weather Service, it happened on October of 1871 as a forest fire swept through northeast Wisconsin. More than 1,200 people died. The town of Peshtigo and dozens of other communities were burned to the ground.
20: They said it sounded like 20 locomotives. The noise was immense. It was like a numbing, unbelievable. I think that was it. They couldn't believe that ordinary, what they were used to, a forest fire, was that big, and there was nowhere to go.
21: Within a matter of 15 to 20 minutes, the whole city was burning at one time. I can't imagine what was going through those people's minds. They knew they had to run for their life.
22: Survivors would tell of fireballs blasting through town, smashing into people and buildings, instantly igniting them.
9: That fire happened on the same day as two significant wildfires here in Illinois, the Great Chicago Fire and the Great Urbana Fire. Joining us to talk more about wildfires in Illinois, as well as how wildfires are changing under climate change, is Jeff Frame, professor in the Department of Climate, Meteorology, and Atmospheric Sciences at the University of Illinois Urbana-Champaign, and Trent Ford, Illinois State Climatologist with the Prairie Research Institute. Thank you for joining us, Jeff and Trent.
23: Thank you, Maddie. It's great to be back.
24: Yeah, thanks, Maddie.
9: So, Jeff, you teach an advanced forecasting course that covers wildfires. How do wildfires start?
23: Yeah, wildfires, one natural mechanism of wildfire ignition is lightning. That's predominantly out in the western half of the United States, where we have thunderstorms that develop in fairly dry environments, but there's enough storm fuel or instability to get them going. But there's limited rainfall, and the rain that does fall falls through a deep layer of dry air near the ground, so a lot of the rain evaporates. However, the charge separation is still there in the thunderstorm. You get lightning, you get strong winds, and that's our main natural wildfire ignition source. However, we estimate that between 60 and 90% of all wildfires in the United States are human-caused. Sources of these include burning debris, for example, farmers burning debris on their fields on days when they really shouldn't with high fire danger, campfires or cook fires that get out of control out near campgrounds, controlled burns. Several years ago, there was a controlled burn near Los Alamos, New Mexico, that turned into a major wildfire, burned over 100,000 acres out there, improperly discarded cigarettes, sparks from equipment, cars and trucks, for example, driving or dragging chains or things like that along the road can promote sparks. Children, don't play with matches. That can start wildfires. Fireworks, not so much this time of year, but especially closer to the 4th of July. And sadly, 21%, we think, of all fires are started by arson. That includes the Palisades Fire that was so devastating.
25: What we're seeing is
0: honestly pure pandemonium and chaos.
1: A huge plume of smoke is blowing all across Altadena and Pasadena, right?
3: We just have one house after another that is completely on fire.
4: Only way to describe the destruction of what we're seeing out here, it looks like a war zone.
17: It is hard to sum up everything that has changed since those first moments of the Palisades and Eaton fires. The early images, especially chilling, now knowing what they would become.
23: I just heard on the news this morning that the arsonist is being charged. He's pleading innocent, of course, but supposedly, praised some murderers and things like that. So not of good mental state.
24: So, Jeff, when is wildfire season here in Illinois?
23: Yeah, in Illinois, we see two main wildfire seasons each year. One is in the spring, roughly from March 1st to May 15th, so we're just kind of coming out of that now. And then the other one is in the fall, as crops and things begin to dry up, especially after harvest, and as leaves come down off the trees. Now, both of these seasons tend to feature dry, dead vegetation, for example, before spring green-up. A lot of the grass and weeds and other things, leftover crops from last year, are very dry out there. Same thing in the fall, right? You notice the corn turns from green to brown. Again, leftover debris in the fields from harvest. And then as the leaves come down off the trees, things tend to dry out. Now, you might think, why not the winter time? Well, in the winter, we don't see very high temperatures, meaning we don't see very low relative humidity in the winter. And usually pretty consistent rains and, of course, snowfall keeps a damper on that. And then in the summer, when it's really hot, the issue is all of our vegetation is green. And here in Illinois, we do tend to see fairly frequent rainfalls through the summer that does put a damper on wildfire season.
24: And for folks listening, can you just remind us what relative humidity? And for folks listening, can you just remind us what relative humidity is and why that's important for wildfire spread?
23: Yeah, relative humidity is basically the ratio of the moisture in the air to the amount of moisture or water vapor in the air you need to saturate it. So when relative humidity is very high, that limits evaporation. That means plants, we're not going to be evaporating a lot of water out of the plants, and they're going to stay relatively moist. However, when the relative humidity gets very low, or for you weather folks out there, the temperature and the dew point are very far apart, that increases the amount of evaporation, from soils, from puddles, from everything, including plants. So the vegetation dries out a lot more rapidly. And tender grasses can dry out in as little as 1 to a few hours. Whereas if you look at something like a sapling that might be 3 to 8 inches across, something like that, that would take 1,000 hours or so to dry out. And so that would take more of a prolonged drought in order to dry.
24: And Trent, are there any precautions that we should take during wildfire season here in central Illinois?
25: Yeah, absolutely. I mean, trying to avoid burning during times when we see these meteorological conditions that are conducive to fire. So really strong winds, hot or low humidity, high temperatures. The wind is particularly important. When we see really strong winds, we should avoid burning at all times, especially during the spring and the fall. If we are in periods of drought, a lot of times counties will issue burn bans that coincide with the warm season as well. And that's just referencing the fact that we may have dry vegetation. So just following those orders as well. And then like Jeff mentioned, just other than burning, just being careful with things like fireworks and other types of either, recreation or other kinds of things that can ignite and create that source for fires.
23: And in these situations, if it's a less dangerous fire weather setup, the National Weather Service will issue what's called a fire weather watch, and that would cover several counties. And then for the most serious conditions, they will issue what's called a red flag warning. That's not very obvious to a lot of folks what that is. Some of you may have never heard that before, but that means there are very serious wildfire conditions forecast. But just like a tornado watch means that a tornado hasn't necessarily been sighted and probably hasn't been, a fire weather watch or a red flag warning, again, conditions are favorable for wildfire spread, but you still need that ignition source. And like I said, for the majority of wildfires, including here in Illinois, that ignition source is us. Down power lines are another ignition source there. Mm. Now, in very serious conditions, when you have a wildfire threatening a town, The Weather Service will issue a fire weather warning. I'm not aware of any such warning like that ever issued here in Illinois, but they have been issued, for example, for grass fires out on the Great Plains and also in parts of the West when you have a rapidly spreading wildfire threatening a community.
24: You're listening to Weather Realness, the weekly podcast about climate and weather. We're talking about wildfires with Jeff Frame, professor in the Department of Climate, Meteorology, and Atmospheric Science at the University of Illinois, and Trent Ford, Illinois State Climatologist with the Prairie Research Institute. Jeff, how about wildfire season in other parts of the country? When does that tend to happen?
23: Yeah, in most of the eastern half of the United States, wildfire season kind of coincides with that here in Illinois, where there's one in the spring before spring greenup. Now, in a lot of more forested areas, of course, it's not corn and crop debris left in the fields, but it's leaves left over from last year, right? Nobody goes and rakes the forests, right? And so those leaves can dry out very quickly, especially as temperatures warm up and relative humidity drops into the spring, and that can cause wildfires. The other wildfire season, again, is in the fall, especially after the leaves come down. Again, if you remember about 10 years ago, there was a devastating wildfire in the Great Smoky Mountains of Tennessee. Devastated parts of the resort community of Gatlinburg.
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7: Residents and vacationers thought they were safe until they looked out their windows.
8: Panic. That's all we had was panic. We could feel the heat coming off. It was nothing but red.
10: Oh my God, it's so hot.
7: The escape was complicated by narrow mountain roads clogged with traffic, flames everywhere.
12: Worst state of my life.
23: I know some of you have likely been there on vacation, a great place to be. But again, a lot of cabins and other things did burn in that. The exception is Florida, where they don't see the fall wildfire season. That's their rainy season. But late winter into the spring, winter is the dry season in Florida. So again, kind of, you know, the past several months coming here into May, we're coming to the close of that. And again, that's also consistent with those wildfires that have been spreading in Georgia due, again, not only to the time of year, but the pre-existing drought conditions in effect. Out in the Intermountain West, the wildfire season tends to be more in the summertime. Temperatures get quite warm out there. We get a lot of dry thunderstorms forming over the mountains. So that's our peak wildfire season in the Intermountain West. In the Great Plains, tends to be winter into early spring. Temperatures there and can get quite warm in the winter. It's not unusual in parts of Texas to see 70 or 80 degree temperatures in January. But that comes with very little moisture, so relative humidity is low, and the winds out there can be quite high. So winter, early spring, wildfire season out there. And then, of course, most famously is California, where wildfire season is fall into the winter. And that's really influenced by their climate. As I've mentioned before on the show, California sees almost all their rainfall between October and April. So that means any given year, it's very dry there for the summer. But all the rainfall they do get in the wintertime allows for vegetation to grow. And then that vegetation, even the trees, dry out during the summer. And by dry out, I don't mean they turn brown and die, but they just get very dry inside. And especially if the wet season has a later onset. So instead of, you know, the first rains in October or November, if those rains hold off until January, that can set the stage for a lot of wildfires in California, which, again, is influenced by the large-scale weather pattern. Notably, out west, there's a phenomenon known as the Santa Ana winds, in which a cold area of high pressure in the fall builds in over the high desert areas of the west. That air is cold. It's also relatively dry. But then as the air comes out of that high and downslopes a mile to the California coast, well, it's going to dry even more, and it can warm by as much as 32 degrees Fahrenheit per mile it descends, resulting in very warm, very dry conditions at the coast. And then those winds can be funneled through gaps and canyons, locally increasing the wind speeds and leading to localized fire spread there. And that's the mechanism.

0: We've seen in Illinois, but in October of 2024, Champaign County experienced a fast-moving fire in the farm fields east of Urbana that shut down I-74. Here's some of the coverage.
1: At times, the flames have been very big. They're quickly moving through these dried crops. In some cases, the crops have been harvested, but in others, got these very tall, crispy, dried corn crops. And so at times, as the fire has moved through these corn crops that have not been harvested, the flames have been very tall, in some cases maybe 10, 15 feet tall, moving very quickly from south to north. So at times, very intense fire conditions out here.
0: What kinds of conditions can lead to a fire like this?
2: It's the same sort of situation as we saw in 1871. We had drought. It wasn't nearly as severe as it was back in the Greater Urbana Fire, but we had drought nonetheless. And so we had dry fuel. And today's landscape in central Illinois does look different than it did in 1871. For example, we have much more extensive crops. So even in a wet year, we're going to have that normal crop dry down. So pretty much every October, no matter how wet it is, we're going to have some pretty dry fuel in fields. When we combine that with the wind and the low humidity that we had those days in October of 2024, it made for really high fire risk. And in fact, all the warnings and the watches that Jeff had mentioned the National Weather Service put out, they had been putting out for that time period. So we caught ignition in a field near St. Joe, just east of Champaign-Urbana. And it actually took a sort of volunteer group of farmers to till a fire stop, basically lying in the soil to stop that fire from spreading to other fields and possibly jumping over I-74. So that would have been quite devastating. And again, it shows just that, you know, although like we've mentioned, we associate the wildfire out west, and certainly as far as an overall risk of fire is concerned, that definitely have a higher risk out there. But, you know, especially during the fall when we have these kind of coalescence of all these ingredients for fires, it can make for a particularly dangerous situation sometimes in the Midwest.
0: And what is that fire stop you alluded to?
2: Yeah, so this is something they actually do in wildland firefighting as well, where they'll have people with bulldozers and in some cases shovels out there digging, basically called a fire stop. It's basically like a berm, you can imagine, in the soil that provides, in some cases it only needs to be 6-7 feet high, that can provide a barrier that slows the fire from progressing. So oftentimes what will happen with wildfires is we'll see ignition in the sub-canopy near the ground. And when we have a lot of vegetation, that can actually spread to the canopy. And when it becomes a canopy fire, then all bets are off. But what those breaks can do is it can stop that sub-canopy fire from spreading, even just temporarily, to kind of get a handle on that fire. And so we saw that. Obviously, we don't have a big tree canopy in the Midwest here, at least not in central Illinois. So what we saw is that basically tilling that kind of berm there in the soil stopped or slowed that fire from spreading from the dry crops.
0: If you're just tuning in, you're listening to Weather Realness, the weekly podcast about climate and weather. We're talking about wildfires with Jeff Frame, professor in the Department of Climate, Meteorology, and Atmospheric Sciences at the University of Illinois, and Trent Ford, Illinois State Climatologist with the Prairie Research Institute. So, Trent, Illinois is getting wetter with climate change. Are wildfires expected to become less of a problem here in Illinois in the future in a wetter climate?
2: Yeah. So this is the fun part about climate change, is that it's not exactly always consistent one directional kind of trend to say, yeah, we're getting wetter. However, we are getting wetter. So that does mean that in general, unlike some places like the desert Southwest, it's not this kind of linear trend of just bigger, badder wildfire seasons. What we do see is, because of increasing temperatures, particularly in the fall, without necessarily increased humidity, that can increase those vapor pressure deficits and drop your humidity values. So we can see this potential trend towards more ephemeral, short-lived periods of higher risk of wildfires during the fall, but not necessarily a year-over-year kind of trend. So it's a really complex sort of thing. So not necessarily more wildfires overall, or certainly like every year is going to be worse than the previous year. However, when we do get the right conditions, those warmer falls can make for more

0: problematic wildfire. I will say that in the 2023 update of the state's hazard mitigation plan, a wildfire was put in there, I believe, for the first time. And I know Illinois Emergency Management Association, OHS, is pushing emergency managers to consider wildfire as an important hazard that maybe folks hadn't, in Illinois at least, hadn't considered before. So even though we may not see this necessarily this long-term trend, it is something that we still have to, are likely going to have to deal with.
1: Mm-hmm. And how about, the wildfire risk going forward under climate change in other parts of the country?
0: Yeah, I mean, a lot of the Southeast is similar to the Midwest. We're getting wetter, but those vapor pressure deficits and the humidity in the fall could lead to some worse wildfire seasons, but not necessarily year over year. It's really the plains, the Great Plains, especially the Western Plains and the Southwest, that recent historical trends over the last 30 years of longer wildfire seasons, where it's not just relegated to the very late part of summer, early fall, and more extensive fires, more frequent fires, and that really taxes resources, because if you only have so many crews for fighting wildfires, you have to prioritize where those places are. And at the same time, we see, not related to climate change, but this spread of urbanization and development in the desert Southwest that can bump up this what we call urban fire interface, which is really interesting but scary. And we've seen that in recent years with the Palisades fire I mentioned near LA, and there was fires just I believe last year near Boulder, Colorado, and NCAR had to be evacuated at one point. And so that development kind of works against us when we're trying to fight this kind of long-term trend in those places like the Southwest of more increased fires.
1: So, Trent, a kind of a piece of this wildfire puzzle that Jeff alluded to is fire suppression. Mm-hmm. So before European colonization of the area that's now known as the United States, indigenous peoples living in the area would start controlled fires intentionally for a variety of agricultural and cultural purposes. This we now call prescribed fire. Can you kind of tell us a little bit more about what the role of this in Central Illinois is?
0: Yeah, so prescribed fire, good fire, is sort of a term that's come about. And this is the idea that fire is not only a natural process for ecosystem regeneration, but also something that is very beneficial and useful for humans, and has been, as you mentioned, for thousands of years and thousands of generations across North America. The reason that this is important is because when we look at the ecosystems across Central Illinois, much of Central and Northern Illinois, we're talking about tall grass prairie. And so that tall grass prairie thrives in an environment with fairly frequent burning or fairly frequent fire, because that tall grass prairie can regenerate after fire much more quickly than other types of invasive or non-native shrubs. At the same time, for our mixed savanna and forested ecosystems, the oaks and hickories that support a much larger biodiversity can regenerate much faster than the maples and beeches that would succeed them if that burning didn't occur.
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6: 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She breaks down the latest news about the conditions children held in detention are facing and why some mixed-status families are choosing to leave. 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
1: The weather and climate often cause concern and curiosity, but understanding the facts behind the phenomena can be a challenge. We're here to help. 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I'm your host, Maddie Stover, a doctoral student in physics here at the University of Illinois, Urbana-Champaign. A blowing gust warning was issued Monday afternoon in rural Champaign County. Strong southerly winds combined with weakening storms kicked up thick plumes of blowing dust from the fields across central Illinois. The National Weather Service reported that there was near zero visibility reported on at least three interstate highways in Illinois. We're taking a closer look into this week's dust storms that swept across central Illinois with Trent Ford, the state climatologist with the Prairie Research Institute. Thanks for joining us, Trent.
0: Yeah, thanks, Maddie.
1: So can you walk us through the conditions that led to, well, kind of just remind us in general what a dust storm is and then what conditions set up this blowing it dust advisory that was in effect Monday, May 4th?
0: Yeah, so a dust storm is an area of really intense blowing dust that usually covers a large area, tens of miles, in some cases hundreds of miles, moving fairly quickly, and the main impacts are, and the problems that it causes are really dangerous, hazardous driving or transportation conditions and air quality problems. Those are the two big ones. So other than just being looking apocalyptic and Mad Max-y. So it's good, you know, we sort of look at wildfires and dust in the same week because the pre-existing conditions are almost identical. What we need to set up a dust storm before the wind even comes is a period of dryness so that the soil can get dry enough that it becomes loose. Now, in the desert southwest, they have it all the time. No problem. All they need is wind. Here, we have a little bit siltier, in some cases clay soils that are a little bit finer grained. So we're not going to have as much loose textured soil. So what that means, we have to dry it down. The other way that we can get that soil to become more airborne is by working it. So tilling practices, those sorts of things that loosen that soil, make it easier to drill in the crop at the beginning of the spring, also make that soil more prone to become airborne and wind erosion. So we need that kind of setup. It helps to also have low humidity and very little rainfall during the actual condition. And then we need the wind. So we need pretty strong winds. April and May, the windiest time of the year in Illinois. That's always been the case. So we always have plentiful winds. It's really a matter of just getting that soil workable or dried enough to become airborne. And that's exactly what we saw earlier this week. Was we had not necessarily super dry soils, but soils that were dry enough and had recently been worked, either planted or tilled ahead of planting, that made them really erodible, and then very strong straight line winds, as well as outflows ahead of thunderstorms that picked up the dust and created a larger dust storm problem.
1: So even though we'd had all that rain the past couple of weeks, the tilling made it loose enough that it could be picked up by these winds?
0: That's right. That's exactly right. This is very different than what we saw in 2023 with that deadly dust storm in Illinois, where we were very dry. We were dry down to maybe 8 or 10 inch depth in the soil. This is not the case. Our 4 inch soil moisture, I just checked it here in Champaign this morning, and in Springfield, is above average for this time of the year. So it's not that we had dry soils necessarily. It's that the soils were recently worked and made it much more easy to become airborne and have that wind erosion.
1: So are these dust storms for this time of year, like, unusual in Illinois?
0: Okay, so it is very common this time of the year, but not necessarily common in Illinois. It's a weird way to put it. So basically, dust storms are not necessarily a common occurrence in Illinois. We've gone through these periods of time in the 30s, the 50s, parts of the 80s, and then really the last 3 or 4 years where they have been relatively frequent in Illinois, where we've gotten a couple of noteworthy dust storms each year. However, over that anthology of dust storms in Illinois, virtually all of them occur in either April or May. So if we're going to have a dust storm problem, it's going to be now, right? At the tail end of April, the beginning of May. The question may come up is why? Well, we have the right conditions. We have the wind. It's very windy this time of the year. We can get enough dryness, and we also have worked soils. Now, when we talk about wildfires, it was the dryness, the vegetation, dead vegetation, that sort of thing that can make for that spark of wildfires. However, the reason we don't have very many dust storms in the fall is because we have crops in the field still that are, even when they're dead, and even when they're picked, if that corn stover, that's the very little part of the corn that remains standing, or the soybean stubble is still in the field, it oftentimes will provide enough cover to significantly reduce the risk of windborne erosion. So even just a little bit of vegetation cover, even if a vegetation is dead, can be a buffer against dust storms, which is why almost all the dust storms we see is when we have bare soils and those strong winds, which is April and May.
1: So, Trent, you mentioned that one of the most hazardous parts of these dust storms is zero visibility while driving. If you're, on the highway and you get that urgent warning on your phone from the National Weather Service that there's a dust storm coming, what should you do?
0: Well, just being aware of your situation. So if you get the warning that there's a dust storm warning and you are on a main thoroughfare like an interstate, it's best to try to get to an exit as safely and quickly as possible. So if you're not seeing immediate near zero visibility, but there is a dust storm warning in your area that is covering your area, try to get to the nearest exit and pull off to a gas station, any kind of parking lot, anywhere where you can stay stationary and safe until the dust storm passes or the warning passes. If you are caught in the area of near zero visibility, what you should do is as quickly but safely as possible, get to the side of the road, turn your lights off, and remain there and until the zero visibility passes. Now, this is something that's very different in a situation of like heavy rain or other kinds of things where people put on their four ways. What we saw in 2023 and other notable dust storms was that when people were put on their four-way their lights or on their brakes, because the visibility is near zero, folks would look for those taillights as a means of saying, okay, the traffic is still moving. And then in reality, the traffic was stationary and people would come up too quickly and we'd have accidents.
13: Police in downstate Illinois say six deaths are now confirmed from a massive highway pileup caused by a blinding dust storm.
14: Yeah, this happened on I-55 in Montgomery County around 11 this morning. Both sides of that 30-mile stretch south of Springfield are expected to remain closed at least until early tomorrow. Dozens of people are hospitalized with injuries ranging from minor to life-threatening.
0: What people should not do, just keep going, right? That's not an answer. Slam on their brakes and stop in the middle of the road. That's asking for trouble. That's what I call the Texas solution, because what Texans will do, and I have many personal accounts with this, what Texans will do is come up to an icy bridge during the winter, 80, 90 mile an hour, hit the ice, and then slam on their brakes. I use any opportunity to take a jab at Texans, but anyway.
1: Fair.
0: So don't slam on your brakes in the middle of the road. That's asking for trouble. But you know, slowly or quickly, but safely getting to the side of the road, turning those lights off, and then remaining there. That's what's really important. Do not get out of your car. Don't get out of your car. That's a very, very bad idea.
1: And about how long, so say Central Illinois sometime this spring, how long would you need to wait that out? Is that like a 10-15 minute type of thing, or would you be there for a while?
0: Usually 10-15 minutes before the near visibility will stop. Depending on how bad the traffic backup is, it may take an hour or so to get out of there. But oftentimes these dust storms are not super long-lived experiences. Now, again, the 2023 dust storm was very different. It was not really caused by the outflow boundary of a thunderstorm, which is pretty narrow, relatively narrow. It was just more this area of very strong sustained winds. So it lasted for hours, but that was an extreme situation. In most cases, like earlier this week, it was a pretty narrow band of dust and it passed in a matter of minutes.
1: Mm-hmm. If you're just joining us, this is Weather Realness, the podcast about weather and climate from Illinois Public Media and the University of Illinois Urbana-Champaign. I'm Maddie Stover, doctoral student in physics here at the University of Illinois Urbana-Champaign. We're talking about the recent dust storm that hit Central Illinois earlier this week with Trent Ford, Illinois State Climatologist with the Prairie Research Institute. You also mentioned some of these upper respiratory impacts. What are good precautions for people who might be at higher risk to take during that time of that dust storm?
0: Yeah, just the same thing when we talk about air quality with wildfires and air quality in general. You know, the dust that's in the air is particulate matter. It's solids that come off of the topsoil. Here in Central Illinois, that topsoil can contain other types of chemicals or heavy metals that can be problematic. So what you're going to want to do is stay inside when we have that risk of blowing dust or dust storm warning. If you have any indoor air filtration or air quality things, just turning those on. If you're outside or you have to be outside, think about wearing an N95 mask, those kind of things that we're all very used to these times of the year. So just understanding that dust is a air quality problem, the same way that if you were to get a warning about particulate matter or, you know, nitrogen dioxide or anything else, ozone in the atmosphere that can be problematic. And so just taking those precautions is really important.
1: And so these dust storms, do they have any impacts on like agriculture or waterways? So like, is losing this topsoil an issue for farmers?
0: It is. It's sort of, so first of all, I mean, whenever I see the dust, I think to myself, well, there goes somebody's topsoil. The glaciers, glaciation brought us this wonderful organic material and deep layers of black soil that is really the lifeblood of Illinois agriculture. And we don't have more glaciers, more. Another glaciation is many, many, many years away. So we got to rely on what we got. And when we lose that through water or windborne erosion, it takes a toll. The issue really is that, it takes a toll on agricultural profitability, on yields, on infiltration rates, which means that it's harder to deal with water extremes when we don't have that nice topsoil. The issue really is, though, is that it's harder to quantify the agricultural loss from a farm due to windborne or waterborne soil erosion than it is when we take a direct hit on, let's say, crop yields. Now, if you have a really bad year from a crop yield, most of it may be due to a drought or heat wave or flooding or something that happened that was more of a kind of a contained event. But likely with these kind of erosion events, there's a small part every single year kind of taken off the top, sort of like when we get the evaporation off of a nice barrel of bourbon, right? And you lose a little bit of bourbon every single time it's the angel's share. We're losing a little bit of profitability from our farms because of this wind and waterborne erosion. So there's a need to reduce windborne erosion of soil and our topsoil in Illinois from a safety standpoint, but also from an agronomic standpoint.
1: You talked about the need for some solutions to this, you know, water and wind topsoil erosion. What are some effective large-scale solutions for farmers to help reduce this type of erosion?
0: Yeah, for windborne erosions and the kind of situations that bring on dust storms, it's really field cover. That can be cover crops. That's fine. Even terminated cover crops, so the cover crops that are killed this time of the year to make way for the cash crop, is providing enough cover. I mentioned that leaving corn stover in the field or soybean stubble in the field is oftentimes sufficient to reduce windborne erosion. So things like no-till practices, and there's a big difference between no-till and cover crops. Cover crops, you have to add something. It's right. You have to pay for the seed. You have to pay for the termination. You have to manage it and make sure that the biomass doesn't get out of control. There's a lot of decisions in place. No-till is the absence of something. So it's a little bit easier of an uptake for farmers who are a little bit concerned about changing those management practices. That being said, it's really the field cover that matters the most. We can instill things like windbreaks, hedgerows, you know, tree breaks. Those things have benefits for reducing like strong wind damage on crops during the growing season, as well as reducing windborne erosion. But in the absence of those kinds of edge of field practices, it's really infield cover that matters the most.
1: If you're just tuning in, you're listening to Weather Realness, the weekly podcast about weather and climate. Today, we are talking about dust storms with Trent Ford, Illinois State Climatologist with the Prairie Research Institute. So you talked about no-till. Does no-till also, is that also used for carbon sequestration?
0: It can be. So no-till practices, so the idea that carbon can be sequestered and carbon dioxide can be sequestered in the soil is something that has been proven. However, the effectiveness of no-till practices for carbon sequestration is quite variable. So that is something that is not as easily said, okay, yes, absolutely, we're storing a ton of carbon in there. And what we see a lot of times is this issue of we go for 10, 12 years of no-till practices, and then land management changes regimes or ownership or, you know, leaser or whatever, and we go back to a more traditional type of tillage practice, and it's a question of if how much of those legacy storage of carbon is actually lost from just one tillage. So that's a lot more uncertain. What we do know, what we've seen time and time again with study after study after study, is that these no-till practices and maintaining that field cover does significantly reduce windborne erosion.
1: So kind of looking to the future under climate change, according to the National Centers of Environmental Information, dust storms have become increasingly common in the U.S., What is causing dust storms to develop more frequently?
0: I'm going to try to decide how much to get on my soapbox here. I'm going to try not
1: it,
0: to do so
1: do
0: much.
1: It.
0: I know. I got to send you out with a bang here. So climate change is really complicated. Most of the problems with climate change happen locally, but a lot of the work that's done on climate change has a larger scope than that, national scale, international scale. What this can lead to is a application of a large narrative, like a national scale narrative, into a specific location. In this case, the fact that dust storms are increasing nationally applied to Illinois. It's true that when we aggregate across the entire United States, dust storms are happening more frequently in recent years, and that may be attributable to climate change. However, the vast majority of that increasing trend is out west, where we're seeing the aridity, where we're seeing increased temperatures and decreased rainfall. We We are not seeing the same kind of trends here in Illinois. The fact that we've had an uptick in dust storms over the last few years is not evidence of some kind of climate change trend. We know that climate change works in these long terms. So what we'd have to see is many years of year after year changes in dust storms. And then, even if we see that, we have to have enough evidence to attribute that to a change in climate and not sort of land management practices. So, for example, if we break this down into its different components, what are the things that make for dust storms? It's strong winds and it's dry soils. Right, that's the climate forcing. Are we getting windier in Illinois? Well, everybody and their dog thinks that, myself included, but none of the data supports that. Study after study shows inconclusive results. We haven't changed our wind speeds much, so we're not getting windier. It's still windy, right? It's still windy every April, May, but we're not getting windier. Is our soil getting drier? Not from tilling and not from land management, from the climate. Is our soil getting drier in April and May? Absolutely not. April and May, we're seeing increased precipitation. Everybody and their dog puts in tiles in their fields now because of increased precipitation and soil inundation in April and May. It's a counter against increased moisture in the soil. So it's not a climate-driven signal here that we're seeing. We can't even say if this last few years of dust storm activity is part of a long-term trend in Illinois versus a short-term aberration. Now, I'm not trying to downplay the problem of dust storms in Illinois, because we saw 8 people die just 3 years ago, right? There was a report of a school bus driver just earlier this week who had to literally wipe off the dust off the front of the windshield of the bus.
15: I've driven through blizzards and tornadoes and you name it, I've never seen anything like it.
16: Jennifer Garrett says she was in Farmer City when it began to look cloudy. Then she stopped by the village of Mansfield and headed towards Illinois Route 136.
15: We got about halfway down it and you couldn't see anything.
16: The dust storm began to cover every part of the bus, inside and out.
15: I had a full bus. Dirt was coming in all the windows, my eyeballs. It was everywhere.
16: She says she turned on the flashing lights and took her foot off the gas, letting the bus idle on the road.
15: You couldn't see somebody in front of you if they were stopped, which was why I just idled, because there's nowhere to pull over. And you can't just stop in the road with 70 kids on a bus.
0: That's dangerous. We're playing with fire here. So we do need to understand what is causing dust storms in Illinois, and if we do see an uptick. But so far, there is little to no evidence that this national idea of dust storms becoming more frequent is actually happening in Illinois.
1: Yeah, there's a couple of good points that you talked about there. Like, a national overall statistical trend doesn't necessarily mean that something's changing here locally. And climate systems are very hard to disentangle from human systems.
0: Yeah.
1: Yeah.
0: Yep.
1: So just if you see, you know, a local uptick in the next couple of years doesn't mean that everything is, you know, everything's going to dust with climate change.
0: Right. and actually be really counterintuitive to we don't want to be climate denialists, that's for sure. But we also, if we attribute everything to climate change, we could and will likely miss important factors that may be the actually primary cause of a trend.
1: Mm-hmm.
0: So by saying this is the climate, we're really disregarding the demonstrated evidence-based, role of land management practices.
1: Yeah. And we talked about this with wildfire as well. Like, yes, aridity in the West and, you know, is increasing wildfire in the West, but also this demographic change of people moving closer and closer to that mm-hmm. wildfire interface mm-hmm. and their sparks and kind of their interactions. So it's really like the human and the climate factors coming together.
0: Exactly. Yep.
1: All right. That's all we've got time for today. Thank you so much for joining us, Trent.
0: Yeah. Thanks, Maddie.
1: We've been talking with Trent Ford, Illinois State Climatologist with the Prairie Research Institute. So sadly, this is my last episode with Weather Realness. I'll be graduating soon, and I'm starting a postdoc at Duke in Science Communication in August. So it's time to start wrapping up my thesis and transitioning into a new role. But it's been a wonderful experience. I've learned a ton, and I look back very fondly on my time with the team. But Steve, Trent, Andrew, and Jeff aren't going anywhere, so there'll still be some great hosting and guests to look forward to here on Weather Realness. I wish you guys the best of luck, and I will be tuning in from North Carolina. This has been this week's Weather Realness. If you have a weather or climate question you want us to tackle, leave us a voicemail at 217-333-2141 or email weatherrealness@illinois.edu. This is Maddie Stover signing off. We'll talk with you again next week. Weather Realness is produced by
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1: Stephanie Orellana, and myself, Maddie Stover. 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
19: Well, so glad you're with us here on this Saturday. My name's Jason Croft. It's approaching 12 noon. We've got Statewide coming up for you next. At 1, it's This American Life. And at 2, we bring you the program Radiolab. 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
26: Welcome to Statewide Reports and Conversations from in and around Illinois and the Midwest. I'm Sean Crawford. This hour, when beekeepers are in trouble, they often turn to the nation's top research lab. But the federal government is closing the Midwest lab, and that has many worried about what it could mean for those who raise bees and the bees themselves. There is a push in Illinois to change how public higher education is funded, but there are some different views on how it should be done. We'll talk with an artist whose portraits of first-time women voters is touring Illinois. We'll also hear about people helping immigrants during the deportation crackdown, including a woman, a stranger, who stepped in to help children left behind when their mother was taken away. And in our history segment, Illinois was the first state to put limits on child labor. We'll look back at the landmark law. That and more coming up on Statewide.

0: Live from NPR News in Washington, I'm Nora Rahm. The busiest commuter rail service in the nation ground to a halt overnight. 3,500 Long Island rail workers walked off the job in New York. Bruce Kahnweiser reports.
1: Negotiations between New York City's Metropolitan Transportation Authority and the five unions representing the Long Island Railroad workers have dragged on for 3 years. The LIRR transports well over 250,000 commuters a day during the work week, and ridership on weekends has also gone up in recent years. Salary raises and health care contributions are key issues separating the two sides. The MTA says shuttle buses will be put into service, but the buses will provide far fewer seats than the trains. LIRR workers hadn't gone on strike since 1994. Back then, the daily ridership was little more than 100,000. For NPR News, I'm Bruce Kahnweiser in New York.
0: President Trump is back in Washington today after talks with Chinese President Xi Jinping in Beijing this week. But U.S. soybean farmers say the trip ended without clear commitments on exports or tariffs. NPR's Windsor Johnston reports.
2: Soybean farmers say they were hoping for progress on trade tensions that continue to hurt exports. Caleb Ragland, a farmer in Kentucky, chairs the American Soybean Association.
3: There's a 10% tariff on soybeans that are exported to China. That puts us at a disadvantage to competitors in South America.
2: Ragland says many farmers are struggling financially as prices rise.
3: Our families are 100% dependent on our farm to live. In 2025, the American soybean farmer lost over $100 an acre.
2: Ragland says farmers are now waiting to see whether the Trump administration can turn the meetings in Beijing into actual export sales. Windsor Johnston, NPR News, Washington.
0: Louisiana is holding a Republican Senate primary today. Senator Bill Cassidy is facing two challengers, including one backed by President Trump. Cassidy was one of seven Republican senators who voted to remove President Trump from office. Stocks on Wall Street bounced up and down this week before ending about where they started. NPR's Scott Horsley has more.
4: Both the S&P 500 index and the NASDAQ were in record territory on Thursday, while the Dow Jones Industrial Average topped 50,000 for the first time since the U.S. went to war with Iran. That war has caused a spike in energy prices and pushed the annual inflation rate to its highest level in almost 3 years. Retail sales continued to climb last month, but that was largely due to those higher prices. The more money people had to spend at the gas station, the less willing they were to spend on furniture, clothing, and cars. Bond prices slumped on Friday, and stocks gave up some of their earlier gains. For the week, the S&P gained 0.1%. The NASDAQ slipped about 0.1%, and the Dow fell close to 0.2%. Scott Horsley, NPR News, Washington.
0: This is NPR News. A military diver in the Maldives died today while searching for the bodies of four Italian divers believed to be deep inside an underwater cave. The body of a fifth Italian was recovered Thursday. The Maldives presidential spokesman says the death shows the difficulty of the recovery mission. Authorities in Europe say a humpback whale found dead this week off a Danish island has been identified as the animal released 2 weeks ago in a rescue effort in Germany. NPR's Rob Schmitz reports.
5: The young adult male humpback, injured from a fishing net, had first beached himself off the German coast of the Baltic Sea in March, leading to a local rescue effort by scientists. But then the whale beached himself again and again as he swam further east into the Baltic, leading to more rescue efforts and considerable media coverage where his survival became a cause célèbre. He was nicknamed Timmy. In April, scientists said Timmy should be left to die. But a German businessman led an effort to rescue him by coaxing the injured whale into a barge filled with water. He was then towed to the North Sea, where he was released. Timmy's dead carcass washed up on Thursday off the small island of Anholt, hundreds of miles south of where he was released 2 weeks ago. Rob Schmitz, NPR News, Berlin.
0: Scientists have found a tooth in a Siberian cave that appears to have belonged to a Neanderthal that lived nearly 60,000 years ago. It had microscopic radial grooves that may have been artificially created by drilling into the molar. Scientists say this suggests Neanderthals may have been capable of treating cavities. I'm Nora Rahm, NPR News in Washington.
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7: This is Statewide. I'm Sean Crawford. More than a million honeybee colonies have died across the U.S. in recent years, and colony die-offs are continuing. When such disasters strike, the U.S. Department of Agriculture researchers step in. But the nation's premier federal bee research lab is slated to close. As Harvest Public Media's Macy Byers reports, that could have a big impact on the honeybee industry.
8: It's a sunny March day in Omaha, Nebraska. In a community garden surrounded by historic downtown buildings, beekeeper Mark Welsh is taking advantage of the nice weather and checking on his honeybee hives.
9: There's nothing much more relaxing than sitting next to a beehive in the spring, especially, and watching them bring in different colored pollens. You know, you've got red, yellow, brown, blue.
8: Though Welsh enjoys tending to his bees, last year wasn't so relaxing.
9: I had 12 hives going into the winter. I lost 9 of them and had 3 left.
8: Welsh's situation was not unusual. About 1.6 million colonies died across the U.S. in the winter of 2024, affecting everyone from commercial beekeepers to backyard honey producers. Project Apis M, a bee research nonprofit, also found many beekeepers lost 60 to 80% of their colonies. In times of crisis, beekeepers usually turn to the Beltsville Agricultural Research Center in Maryland. Researchers there have been studying bees since the 1930s.
10: Normally, the USDA is one of our biggest advocates in our industry.
8: That's Danielle Downey, Project Apis M's executive director.
10: That's where we would hear from leadership about how bees are doing, and if there was a crisis, it would be the USDA that really is a big voice about raising awareness and trying to get support for our agriculture.
8: But she says last year, communication with the USDA, including researchers, was sparse. Communication requests went unanswered, and research findings were not widely shared. Jeff Pettis was a honeybee researcher at the Beltsville facility for 20 years, and he led the bee lab for nearly half that time.
11: It basically was the crown jewel of all the agricultural research of USDA. Everyone's like, oh, you're lucky you're working in Beltsville. I mean, we were the flagship.
8: Over the years, Pettis says Beltsville's bee lab has helped tamp down risk in beekeeping with products and research solutions. But last July, the USDA announced it would close the entire facility. Pettis says the announcement couldn't come at a worse time.
11: Right now, we're worried as much about the bees as we are about the beekeepers. Beekeepers having it to be a viable option to keep bees, and we need them. We need them for apples. We need them for almonds. We need them for clover pollination, all kinds of things.
8: Though no timeline of the closure has been released, USDA staff will be relocated to other labs. And Pettis says experienced researchers could walk away. In a statement to Harvest Public Media, a USDA spokesperson said the proposed closure saves taxpayer dollars, consolidates resources, and, quote, allows USDA to deliver on its mission to the American people. With the uncertain fate of federal bee research, universities are the next line of defense for disease response and research. Garrett Slater is a honeybee researcher at Texas A&M, which will soon open a disease testing lab funded by the state.
12: I think at this point, with the federal government being in limbo, that maybe it does come down to the state level and that we need to kind of develop things in a different way than we've always done it.
8: Slater has also worked as a USDA bee researcher and says the Beltsville facility is a key disaster response hub. But state or regional testing, he says, may be the next best option if its bee lab is dissolved. Back in Omaha, beekeeper Mark Welsh is gearing up for another busy season. In the summer, he spends up to 6 hours a day caring for his hives.
9: Put it this way, my wife considers herself a bee widow in the summertime. If that gives you any idea how long I'm gone.
8: Testing for mites, feeding the bees, and harvesting honey is a lot of work. But for Welsh, it's worth it. And despite the setbacks, he and his bees aren't giving up. I'm Macy Byers, Harvest Public Media.
7: Food pantries are bracing for an uncertain future because of changes to the Supplemental Nutrition Assistance Program. Evan Holden has details.
13: According to the Illinois Department of Human Services, 120,000 people could lose their benefits because able-bodied people up to age 64 now have to work or volunteer 80 hours a month to keep their SNAP benefits. The changes took effect May 1st. Congress also changed these work requirements to include parents whose youngest child is 14 years old, down from 18 years old. For those who lose their SNAP benefits, food pantries become a vital resource. Many pantries were already struggling to meet the need. Hilda Grismore of Bloomington is a SNAP recipient. She was in line for a food basket at St. Vincent de Paul Pantry because she is currently unable to work and fears she will lose benefits.
14: The SNAP really helps everyone, you know. And when you're hungry, you get angry. When you in line, people get angry. So just try to keep everybody as humble as you go through this program.
13: Judy Adelman is a volunteer coordinator at St. Vincent de Paul. She says food pantries like St. Vincent de Paul can help families save money for other necessities, but that help only goes so far.
15: This is a supplement. They may only come once a month or once every 6 or 8 weeks, but it's enough to supplement them to get them through that so that then the money that they do earn can go to utilities and go to rent.
13: Adelman says there was an increase in people coming to the pantry during the government shutdown last November, but it has since decreased.
15: And a lot of the people that come through here are already working. They're not all on SNAP benefits. A lot of them are working, but they're working in underpaying jobs or they're working only part-time jobs because that's all they can get.
13: Food pantries like St. Vincent de Paul rely on donations from the community to buy food for those in need. Adelman says rising meat prices have limited how much they can buy. At Oasis Community Outreach in Bloomington, Director Craig Stimpert says donations help them buy a good supply of meat for their pantry by buying in bulk.
16: The meat prices are very high right now, and so that is a challenge for us. But we're fortunate to live in a generous community in which people do truly meet that need for us.
13: Stimpert says he does not know what to expect with the changes in SNAP requirements, but did mention there was an increase of people coming to the pantry during the government shutdown in November when SNAP benefits stopped.
16: More with fear, I think, or just the uncertainty that brought a lot of people in.
13: Stimpert says Oasis is working with other Bloomington Normal food pantries to make sure people get food. Advocates for seniors worry expanding the work rule requirement to age 65 will force more older Americans to find a job or volunteer work or seek other exemptions such as disability. Tessa Mahoney is executive director of Central Illinois Agency on Aging. She says her organization does not want people to miss out on the benefits they are entitled to.
17: Because we're concerned that the changes will make it harder for the specific age group, 60 to 64, which are caregivers, people with disabilities, and people with limited transportation or technology access.
13: Mahoney says the Central Illinois Agency on Aging does not help with filling out SNAP forms, but can provide resources by pointing people to organizations that can help before they miss meals.
17: We're happy to help them navigate those benefits, navigate volunteer opportunities, and help connect them with resources where they could volunteer.
13: Illinois lawmakers have introduced several SNAP-related bills this spring. One would provide support to families losing their benefits. One would ensure refugees can stay on SNAP. And another measure would create a task force to research the effects of the changing SNAP requirements.
7: Evan Holden with that report. In Illinois, both sides of the aisle want to reform how the state funds higher education. They agree the current system is broken, but lawmakers have competing visions of what an overhaul should look like. Peter Medlin has details.
18: Depending on who you ask, Illinois is either not spending nearly enough on public universities or spending more than any state in the country.
19: And everybody deserves equal education.
18: the hundreds of students, faculty, and staff from universities across Illinois who rallied at the Capitol a few weeks ago believe there needs to be a lot more state investment. Mark Van Wienen is an English professor at Northern Illinois University and president of the Tenure and Tenure Track Union, and he was part of a busload from NIU that made the trip to Springfield to support the Adequate and Equitable Public University Funding Act. It's a higher ed funding plan proposed by Democratic lawmakers.
19: Our institutions have been starved of resources by the state.
18: When you account for inflation, state appropriations for higher ed have gone down 40% since 2002. Back then, most university revenue came from state funding. Only about 25% came from tuition and fees. And Van Wienen says now that is flipped.
19: The current day Husky at NIU is covering 65%.
18: He says you can draw a direct line from the decline of state appropriations to the skyrocketing price of tuition. And it's created a situation where it's often cheaper for Illinois students to pay out-of-state tuition somewhere else rather than attend college close to home. Everyone, Republicans and Democrats, hates this. And where they all agree is that pretty much everyone wants to change how the state funds public universities. They argue there is no system. Right now, the state just looks at what schools got last year and then gives all universities a flat increase or decrease. Republican State Representative Jeff Kiker says the current system rewards failing schools. He just introduced his own higher ed reform bill to build a 10-year sustainability plan for state universities. And he argues it doesn't make sense if one university loses students and another gains them that they both get the same increase.
20: So they're getting significantly less per student than they did before. And it's almost a disincentive to enroll additional students because you're not getting the money you need.
18: The other side says the current system's broken because it doesn't weigh factors like how many low-income students schools serve and which have larger endowments. A state commission's report, which is the basis of the equitable funding bill, found that no public universities are getting enough money to support their students. But as Van Wienen says, some are much closer than others.
19: This commission determined that NIU is at approximately 56% of adequacy.
18: It found that the University of Illinois Urbana-Champaign has 92% of the funding it needs. And Van Wienen says it's a reason why, while most public universities like NIU have seen steep enrollment declines over the past few decades, the University of Illinois system keeps setting enrollment records. The equitable funding plan wants to fix that by pouring hundreds of millions of extra dollars into universities, prioritizing the schools furthest away from adequate funding. And although most Illinois public universities support this plan, the University of Illinois system doesn't. They say it would lead to tuition increases for them. Elaine Gabrick is the director of policy analysis at the Center for Tax and Budget Accountability. It's a nonprofit research group that supports the equitable funding plan. And Gabrick says no universities, including U of I, would ever receive less money than they do right now under the equitable plan.
21: Yes, they receive a smaller portion of those new funds that would go through the formula. But when you look at how far away certain other universities in the state are from what they need to successfully serve their students, that just makes sense.
18: But Republican Representative Jeff Kiker says that state funding should strengthen the schools and the programs that students are choosing.
20: The dollars to the university should follow the student. So that should be the state support, and that should also be the tuition support.
18: But remember when I said that some people argue Illinois actually spends the most on higher ed? That's a point Kiker makes. Illinois' higher ed spending per full-time student is the highest in the country.
20: Throwing more money at them through this, it's going to create actually a bigger need for more state income tax and revenue.
18: So how can Illinois be spending the most and not spending nearly enough? Can both of those things be true at the same time? Well, Elaine Gabrick says, yeah, actually it can.
21: That does not take into account, first of all, the payment to the state university retirement system. So in FY 2025, that was about $2.2 billion. So just to put things into perspective, that's 43% of total state funds.
18: Basically, she says a lot of state higher ed money isn't actually going to students. It's paying for pensions, mostly pension debt service. But even if you remove pension money from that equation, Gabrick says Illinois is still above average when it comes to spending per full-time student, but she believes it's even more complicated because of another issue. Illinois public universities have over $8 billion worth of deferred maintenance.
21: It's hard to say exactly how much this has affected the appropriations per student.
18: So since Kiker doesn't think universities are underfunded, why is it that enrollment's dropping so far at some schools and not at others? He says there are a lot of factors that play into this, and it would be a big question for his commission to explore. And he's also deeply concerned about the looming enrollment cliff hitting universities across the country.
20: You're going to look at a third fewer students. There aren't as many people that are coming through the system. So if we don't right size now and we continue to do this, we are going to pull down all of the Illinois higher education institutions by

0: And he says that, ironically, the universities lacking the most resources are also the ones best equipped to serve the students failed by the current status quo. I'm Peter Medlin.
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3: We're all about the sax appeal this week on the Atomic Age Cocktail Party. 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
7: This is statewide. Four monumental portraits of first-time women voters are currently touring Illinois. Jane Carlson talked with the artist.
8: The 7-foot-tall portraits began as scraps from a voters' rights mural and took shape through imagery inspired by an iconic suffrage-era poster. The mixed-media works depict liberty, justice, freedom, and forward, their eyes gazing directly at viewers and their bodies grounded in Midwestern landscapes. Artist Nikki Johnson created the works using materials left behind from the 2020 installation of Shepherd Fairey's Voting Rights or Human Rights mural in Milwaukee.
9: I saw these clear garbage bags that were being loaded with stencil paper and spent cans. And I just thought to myself, I don't think that's trash. I think that's power.
8: Johnson stored the materials in her attic for 4 years. Then in 2024 and 2025, she and 8 other Milwaukee artists built the large-scale portraits based on Bertha Boyd's 1911 Votes for Women poster. 70 volunteers ranging in age from 12 to 82 helped with the project.
9: We had Girl Scouts in here. We had furloughed federal workers. And people were finding their way to the studio for different reasons on different days. But by the end of a couple hours of being in here, you could tell that no matter how heavy the news, no matter what was happening in people's lives, the number of caregivers who were coming in, there was a sense of wholeness and community that they were walking out of the door with.
8: Johnson says that sense of wholeness and community is what she is facilitating as the portraits combining suffrage-era design and contemporary protest materials travel Illinois as the exhibit Pillars of Democracy, Unite and Rise. It's an art tour using the portraits and civic dialogue as a way to emphasize the role of women in the democratic process, supported by the League of Women Voters of Illinois and a Healing Illinois grant.
9: Well, these ideas are kind of part and parcel to how we understand our values as Americans. They are activated on the local level by people like me and you every day.
8: At each stop, Johnson leads an interactive workshop to explore identity, voice, and civic engagement. She says the portraits are large, powerful figures that are packed with detail and density.
9: So there's a bit of a push and pull between something that feels monumental and yet intimate. So typically what happens is the audience will become engaged by first making eye contact with the figures who are looking forward and making eye contact with the viewer. They feel embodied. They feel empowered.
8: Viewers begin discovering smaller details embedded throughout the collages, native plants, and bodies of Midwestern

0: water, just as Boyd's poster had a figure standing in front of the San Francisco Bay, and quilt-inspired patterns down the center of each figure's dress.
1: The overarching reason why those quilt patterns are there is as a nod to our foremothers and the generations of women who came before us, who never had the right to vote. The women who fought so valiantly for the right to vote, 1920s, and again, 1960s, continued depending on what population still was being denied.
0: Johnson says the portraits are rooted in the suffrage movement and racial healing and in new concerns about voting access and women's rights.
1: The way that there's a true encroachment on women's rights, this is the moment, really, for women to see the power we hold. We've always held.
0: I'm Jane Carlson.
2: That exhibit now displayed at the Abraham Lincoln Presidential Library and Museum in Springfield. A Democratic congressman representing Central Illinois in Washington says he's not satisfied with the answers given by the Secretary of Defense Pete Hegseth about military layoffs in his district. Lauren Warnicki reports.
3: In a recent hearing held by the House Armed Services Committee, Eric Sorensen questioned Secretary Hegseth about the decision to cut up to 150 jobs at Rock Island Arsenal. Sorensen's district cuts through Bloomington-Normal and Greater Peoria and winds up through the Quad Cities and Rockford. Rock Island Arsenal contains headquarters for Army Sustainment Command and Joint Munitions Command, which manage the production and distribution of ammunition and weapons. The department pegged the layoffs as surplus jobs, despite escalating need to replenish stockpiles amid the ongoing war in Iran. Hegseth told Sorensen he'd have to look into the particulars.
4: But there have been places where we haven't been moving fast enough with munitions, and when people don't move fast enough in the Department of War, we find someone else that will run fast.
5: This is Joint Munitions Command. I mean, your department says that you're prioritizing munitions, yet you cut 58% of Joint Munitions Command at Rock Island. But let me move on. My district is also
4: munitions are not built by commands.
3: They're built by businesses, says Hegseth, who rebranded his department the Department of War late last year. Hegseth says trimming workers has less to do with need and more to do with redefining departmental standards of excellence.
4: Great performers will always have a job at the Department of War, and when you reestablish merit, sometimes things happen, but we're grateful for all the vets that serve. And in fact, we've created a Patriot pipeline for service members to get into the defense industrial base manufacturing business, to consider that as a second career.
3: But Hegseth's answers didn't sit well with Sorensen.
5: These are two essential parts of armed services. And Pete Hegseth is firing people. And we all should be worried about that.
3: Sorensen took questions during a recent visit to Bloomington-Normal. Stops included Normal City Hall, where he announced plans to seek additional federal funding for flood mitigation at Uptown, and at Fairview Elementary School in Normal. Fairview's community school program, in partnership with the Normal nonprofit The Baby Fold, is staring down a June 30th deadline when its federal funding will run out. The Trump administration doesn't plan to continue funding community schools, which provide need-based services to community members at a neighborhood public school. Fairview isn't the only school in the news. The Department of Justice named District 87 in Bloomington and Ridgeview Schools in Colfax among 36 Illinois schools included in an investigation looking for evidence of content about sexual orientation and gender ideology.
5: June 30th, educators are going to lose their jobs. So am I surprised that he sends the DOJ to a blue state like Illinois? To try to make waves, to try to get us to look away from the fact that he's cutting the education of our students, I'm not going to look away.
3: Sorensen says the investigation is also designed to distract from gas prices, which peaked last week in Bloomington-Normal a penny shy of $5 a gallon. Sorensen says the House of Representatives missed an opportunity to address gas prices themselves by passing a farm bill without year-round E15. The ethanol fuel blend can't be sold in the summertime, something Sorensen says he's been pushing to change.
5: If we had year-round E15, we could lower the cost of a gallon of gas, but then also help our farmers. And so I was really dismayed that Republicans from the Midwest didn't stand up for our farmers.
3: Sorensen says he'll support Iowa Republican Zach Nunn's proposed legislation on E15 after his E15 provision was stripped from the farm bill. A third stop in Bloomington-Normal was visiting 24 trades union members to discuss data centers. Sorensen says he's aligned with state Democratic lawmakers in supporting data centers in his Central Illinois district with certain conditions and oversight. Sorensen says he doesn't want to see Illinois lose out to another state or another country, provided data centers keep noise levels, water use, and utility cost bleed in check.
5: But let's also understand that most data centers aren't taking more water than a brand new club car wash on Veterans Parkway.
3: McLean County has set a land use policy for data centers. The state has attempted to put forward legislation to limit water and power consumption, but hasn't succeeded yet. I'm Lauren Warnicke.
2: Two recent high-profile settlements media companies agreed to with the Trump administration have created legal uncertainty for the industry, but not so much in Illinois. That's according to attorney Don Craven. He's been representing media organizations across Illinois for decades. In an interview with Eric Stock, Craven explains sunshine laws in Illinois, including the Freedom of Information Act, have generally been protected.
6: There are always efforts to insert additional exemptions into FOIA or additional exemptions into the Open Meetings Act. But by and large, it's been pretty positive. There are one or two things that stand out that could be tweaked for the better. But mostly we're in pretty good shape.
7: Many newsrooms have gotten smaller, more corporate-owned. Has that impacted what you've seen on the ground level in terms of journalists and their owners pursuing cases that could potentially end up in litigation?
6: Yes, the volume of requests, the volume of calls to me, to my office, is down. That's simply because the number of reporters in newsrooms is less. You have less time to work on stories. You're not working on fewer stories, but you're because of you're stretched thinner than you were before, and that doesn't add to the quality of journalism
7: and the ability to aggressively pursue stories that need to be uncovered.
6: If you have to aggressively pursue a story, if you have to spend legal fees to go get a public record, the answer from above is going to be no.
7: I want to go back to the thought about the newsrooms being smaller. Another aspect in which the media has changed over the years is the citizen journalist. Everyone with a phone is a reporter now with the capability to broadcast to large groups of people. Has that impacted the dynamic at all?
6: Yes and no. The proliferation of social media sites, I mean, all of that has impinged, if you will, on the ability of public radio, newspapers, to get the attention of readers and listeners. So it makes it more difficult, because just because you see it on somebody's Facebook post doesn't mean that that person has done what you have done in order to put a story on the air. But yet you have to fight against the impression that, well, I read it on Facebook, it must be true, and if NPR says something else, then who am I going to believe?
7: From what we've seen nationally, companies have agreed to lawsuits, they've agreed to settlements to ward off cases. Paramount was one. ABC News was one. How do you look at those cases in the context of what's happening here in Illinois? Are those simply outliers that the Trump administration has been involved in, or do you see long-term impacts there?
6: Put me in the category of those who disagreed with the decision, for instance, of ABC to settle. There are times when, because of the role that the press plays in our form of government, there are times when the expenses have to be paid to defend our role, mm-hmm. and to fold, settle, and go home for purely economic reasons, I think was not the right decision.
7: do you fear that will have a chilling effect, or has it already had, on media?
6: I think the entire Trump administration has had a chilling effect on everybody except Jimmy Kimmel.
7: So far.
6: Because the, you know, Cash Patel sues The Atlantic or whoever, you know, for $250 million. That slows people down, intentionally or unintentionally.
7: So how should a young, fresh reporter, fresh out of school, wide-eyed and ambitious and idealistic, how should they think about this in this moment?
6: You have to remember why you're doing what you're doing. You have to remember what role the media plays in the bigger picture. Mm-hmm. You have to remember that it's the media's job. The media is an educator. You play the role of an educator to the greater community. And you have to take that role seriously. You have to defend that role, and you have to perform responsibly and professionally so that you don't put yourself in the category of being the so-called fake news.
7: Here with media attorney Don Craven. You've been doing this for 40 years. Why have you devoted your career to defending and upholding media and the First Amendment?
6: My father before me and now my practice is to allow you and other members of the media to do your jobs to the best ability that you can, to protect you when you are attacked, either in a legal proceeding or otherwise. And it's a lot of fun, and you meet a lot of nice people.
7: While this is something that people in the media and advocates for the media are deeply passionate about, how do you make the case for the general public to be concerned about this at a time when skepticism toward the media is probably at an all-time high?
6: Well, and to put it, let's approach that from the press side, from the newspaper side. What's the impact on little town if the newspaper shuts up and goes away? You get no obituaries, you get no weddings, you get no school news, you get no local sports, you don't get pictures of your kids and grandkids playing football or dancing or whatever. A newspaper is in local radio as well is truly the heartbeat of a community, and communities lose that when local media is forced to go away.
2: That was the media attorney Don Craven. He spoke with Eric Stock. He spoke at a recent forum with the Reporters Committee for Freedom of the Press. Even with the harsh winter, ticks are bad this spring. Jess Savage reports on what people can do to protect themselves against tick-borne diseases.
8: The Centers for Disease Control reports that in nearly every part of the country, weekly emergency room visit rates for tick bites haven't been this high since 2017. In northern Illinois, the most common tick species are dog ticks and deer ticks, which combined can transmit 7 different diseases. Teresa Steckler is an extension specialist at the University of Illinois Urbana-Champaign. She says they're bad despite the cold winter.
9: I was hoping that the really bad winter that we experienced this past, you know, January, where we got really cold weather for an extended period of time, I was hoping that that would curtail some of the ticks, but I don't think it had any impact on them.
8: Steckler says you should tuck your pants into your socks and your shirt into your pants to keep ticks away from your skin. If you've been bitten by a tick, remove it gently with tweezers and save it in case you develop any flu-like symptoms and bring it with you to consult your doctor. If you don't develop any symptoms, you can submit it for citizen science using a form on Bite Map Illinois. I'm Jess Savage.
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2: You're listening to Statewide. I'm Sean Crawford. An Illinois senator from Joliet and local advocates are urging lawmakers to pass a statewide law regulating data centers. Sam Nofsker reports.
19: In March, the Joliet City Council approved the construction of Illinois' largest data center, despite community backlash and concerns over its energy consumption. Democrat Rachel Ventura is a Senate sponsor of the Power Act. It's a joint chamber proposal establishing more comprehensive guardrails for large-scale data centers. Supporters of the act say it protects Illinois communities from high utility bills and safeguards the environment by requiring plans for water and energy use. Ventura is urging her colleagues to pass the Power Act before the General Assembly adjourns on May 31st. Neither bill has passed the House or Senate yet. I'm Sam Nofsker.
20: Welcome to This Week in Illinois History. I'm Clint Cargo. On May 15th, 1903, Illinois established the nation's first 8-hour workday for children.
21: 8 hours to work, 8 hours to play, 8 hours to do as we may.
20: The new law also established that children could not work more than 48 hours a week. Before this, everyone knew child labor was bad and dangerous. Factories worked children 12 to 14 hours a day and used them to crawl into hazardous machinery because of their small size. Labor unions, progressive politicians, school officials, the press, even some business leaders tried to change the laws to protect children, but they were up against wealthy, powerful business leaders and politicians who profited off child labor. After decades of fighting, women took charge. In the late 1800s, Jane Addams, women's rights advocate and founder of Hull House, and several female reformers launched a child welfare movement. They recruited women and mothers from all walks of life and lobbied educators, politicians, and judges to regulate child labor. They wanted children out of the factories and in the schools. They argued that if children were not educated and properly socialized, American society would deteriorate. Illinois' 1903 bill also eliminated child labor at night and required child workers to provide proof that they were in school.
22: I'm so glad I get to learn in school instead of getting mangled by machines and factories.
20: I'm Clint Cargill, and that's This Week in Illinois History.
2: During the Trump administration's deportation campaign in Chicago, immigration agents took away a mother on Chicago's southwest side. Her three children are all U.S. citizens. They were left to fend for themselves, and they did for nearly 4 weeks. That's until a 27-year-old woman, a stranger, stepped in to help. Chip Mitchell has the story.
23: Isabel Conde heard from a relative about the three kids, ages 17, 14, and 6. The oldest, she reached him by phone. He agreed to let her visit. Their apartment was in Chicago Lawn.
24: What I noticed right away was the two girls huddled up together in the door frame in one of the bedrooms.
23: Huddled?
24: Yeah, like embracing each other, basically. I led the meeting. I wanted to get all the basic facts, financially, what was going to happen with their apartment, you know, medically, what did they have, you know, health insurance, and then legally, what's going on with the mom's case.
23: Isabel found out the mother had entered the U.S. 2 decades earlier as a teenager. She was raising the three kids on her own. She had no criminal record, but on October 12th, immigration agents picked her up just outside the apartment. They moved her to a detention center in Kentucky. At the apartment, Isabel made a list of all the adults in the kids' lives who might be able to take them in. The father of the two teens, he'd gone back to Mexico. The 6-year-old's father was still in Chicago, but
24: not employed, could not get a job, and had health and legal issues, and was just frankly not able to care for her.
23: Isabel tried everyone.
24: Aunt, uncle, the neighbor, godparents. No one was able to take all three of them. And they had already faced this horrible loss of their mom so suddenly. The last thing they wanted was to be separated again.
23: Isabel had been working as a paralegal, so she knew the kids were vulnerable while their mother was detained. It was only a matter of time before someone called the state, put them in a shelter. They could be split apart.
24: Yeah, so then one night I got a call from the kids, and they were in a park, and they shared with me that they left their home and were afraid because the father of the youngest was telling them that he was going to separate them. I was with my mom, and we just got in the car and drove immediately to that park.
23: It was dark. The kids were pulling a wagon loaded with clothes and a blanket. They were planning to sleep in the park.
24: I looked at them, and they were scared. I just knew that I could not bear the idea of them being separated.
23: Isabel's apartment had just two bedrooms. She decided it was big enough.
24: I was able to take the kids to my house that night.
0: This apartment right here?
24: Yeah.
0: Where did you put these three kids?
24: I put them in my living room. So right here. My dad had an extra queen size bed and a twin bed. And so he brought over both of those beds.
23: They spread them across the living room. Isabel brought in the wagon and threw the kids' clothes in the wash.
24: I knew for a fact that I was going to have them for that weekend, probably the next week, to work on talking to extended family members and seeing if there was a way to move them.
23: Isabel also took charge of getting their mother out of immigration detention. She found a pro bono attorney. The legal battles stretched over weeks, then months, and Isabel did her best for all three kids.
24: I would drive them to and from school every day. Once we got temporary guardianship paperwork signed by their mom, I was really able to start making sure that all of the medical needs were being met. And then I got them into mental health therapy, each of them, because they experienced a severe trauma, and making sure they were getting any resources they needed from, like, social workers at school. My mom, she would come several nights a week and help me care for the kids. She's the art teacher at Ravenswood Elementary School, and they held a fundraiser for us. And I also tapped into community networks, mutual aid funds.
23: With all the help, Isabel could pay the rent on the family's apartment so it would be there if the mother got out.
24: We took them to the zoo lights, the trampoline park. We went to the children's museum, the aquarium. The youngest grew out of her clothes like right away. She was just hit a growth spurt. And so we had to get just new clothes for everybody too. They had tamales with us at Thanksgiving, gifts for Christmas to open, and we just really, like, made them a part of our family.
23: But Isabel was under increasing stress. Less than 2 weeks into the new year, she started grad school. It wasn't easy with the three kids in her apartment. She needed their mom released from immigration detention.
24: I would pray every night, ask that these children could be reunited with their mother.
23: On January 27th, 2.5 months after Isabel took in the kids, a federal judge in Kentucky ruled the mother's detention was unlawful. He ordered her immediate release. The attorney arranged for volunteers in Kentucky to drive the mother to Indiana to a spot there that Isabel could reach.
24: I immediately rented a van and picked up the kids from school and was like, guys, like, let's go get your mom.
23: The kids were finally reunited with their mother.
24: We came back to my apartment. My family, they made pozole and fed her. We gave her fresh clothes, and then she just fell asleep with her kids in my living room.
23: They stayed with Isabel a few days before returning to their apartment in Chicago Lawn.
24: And that was that. They were back in their home and back together.
23: And you were here.
24: Yeah. And then I was here, and my office that turned into the girls' room was just empty, and so much of the house was just empty, and I was really sad. I was really sad. I love them, and it was the goal all along to reunite them with their mom, but I missed them. Because we were all like a family for a while.
23: This spring, the 17-year-old, the boy, he's graduating from high school. The 14-year-old's having a quinceañera. The other girl's finishing kindergarten. The mother, the next hearing in her immigration case, has been postponed to 2028. She's got time to plan for any outcome. Meantime, she has qualified for a work permit. And Isabel has wrapped up her first semester of grad school. But she still misses those kids.
24: After protecting them for so long, I wanted to just keep being with them all the time. But I knew that it was just the way of things and the way of love.
23: She had to let them go. Chip Mitchell, WBEZ News.

0: raids by federal agents may be out of the headlines right now, but they're not out of mind for many immigrants. ICE arrests are up sharply in most states in the Midwest since President Donald Trump took office again. According to the Deportation Data Project, arrests are up 29% in Illinois. Sheila Brummer reports on people who are stepping in to help immigrants facing uncertainty.
1: ICE isn't obvious in Sioux City, Iowa, but that doesn't mean immigrants here aren't nervous. Juan agrees to meet for an interview, but doesn't want to share his last name. Even though he speaks fluent English, he chooses to use Spanish, so people won't recognize his voice.
2: Muchísima gente con ese miedo, y es que vive con...
1: Juan says many immigrants live with constant fear, especially those with families. He sits on his living room couch with fingers interlocked, squeezing them tighter as he talks. Juan says he came to the U.S. from Guatemala more than 30 years ago in search of a better life and became a U.S. citizen a decade ago. He now owns a successful business and worries about his employees without legal status. Juan calls them good people. Things may seem quiet now in Sioux City, but a growing number of allies prepares for what could come next.
3: Stand up! Fight back! Democracy is under attack!
1: Native American activist Manape Lemire has led protest marches against President Trump's immigration policies, including a recent No Kings gathering. Lemire also co-founded the Siouxland Guardians. It's a grassroots organization teaching volunteers rapid response techniques in case of possible ICE activity.
4: If we didn't have people trained in that, we'd never know about Renee Good or Alex Pretty. We'd never know about it because people wouldn't have known to start recording.
1: Lemire traveled to Minneapolis to learn more about nonviolent frontline action and brought those strategies back home. Volunteers learn how to use warning whistles, safely interact with agents, and document their actions. There's also a hotline to report ICE sightings. So far, about 30 people are in training.
4: So we just want to be prepared to receive that family that might come crying. They might come with really hard feelings in their heart about how America's treating them. Well, I just want to reassure them that it's not always the case.
1: In Oklahoma City, the Immigration Center at Western Oaks Church of the Nazarene receives calls every day from people who are stressed. Lydia Marzouk is the center's executive director.
5: They have had loved ones or known family or relatives that have been picked up by ICE. They're afraid to process their cases because they don't know if they will be apprehended. Even though they have a legal pathway to come, they still get very nervous.
1: The nonprofit provides low-cost legal services along with English and citizenship classes. Marzouk sees helping immigrants as part of her church's calling.
5: And Galatians 5:14 says that you love your neighbors as you love yourself. And that's what God wants us to do as a center, is to love our neighbors, serve our community, and that includes the immigrant community.
1: In Illinois, another nonprofit is focused on the emotional well-being of immigrants. The Western Illinois Dreamers launched a virtual support group following the ICE surge in February. Executive Director Julia Alvarez and Green started the nonprofit in 2019.
6: After meeting so many members of the community here and seeing how much they do with so few resources, I was really moved by that.
1: The organization provides services to thousands of people throughout Western Illinois, including legal advice, housing support, and financial assistance. But Alvarez and Green says many immigrants and refugees are now too afraid to travel or even leave their homes, so they started anonymous online meetings.
6: People are very concerned. People are very isolated, I would say.
1: Alvarez and Green left Venezuela more than 25 years ago. Now, as an American, she strives to offer others stability, support, and reassurance they are not alone. For Harvest Public Media, I'm Sheila Brummer.
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0: That's the show, folks. I'm Molly Webster. This is Radiolab. Catch you later.
1: Hi, I'm Gabby. I'm from the Bay Area, California, and here are the staff credits. 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Soren Wheeler is our executive editor. Sarah Sandback is our executive director. Our managing editor is Pat Walters. Dylan Keefe is our director of sound design. Our staff includes Jeremy Bloom, W. Harry Fortuna, David Gable, Maria Paz Gutierrez, Sindhu Naina Sambandan, Matt Kielty, Mona Madgaukar, Annie McEwen, Alex Neeson, Sara Kari, Natalia Ramirez, Rebecca Rand, Anissa Vitsa, Arian Wack, Molly Webster, and Jessica Young, with help from Gabby Santis. Our fact-checkers are Diane Kelly, Emily Krieger, Natalie Middleton, Angeli Mercado, and Sophie Semai.
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5: I'm Janine Herbst with these headlines. Russia's President Putin is heading to Beijing next week for a two-day state visit with Chinese leader Xi Jinping. This comes just days after President Trump's visit to China. Voters in Louisiana went to the polls today to pick their candidate in the Senate primary. Republican Senator Bill Cassidy is facing two primary opponents, and today's vote will test President Trump's grip on the Republican Party. That's because he's backing a different candidate than Cassidy. And much of the U.S. and Canada will get to see splashes of green, purple, and pink in the northern lights tonight. Some of the best states to view the lights: Alaska, Wisconsin, Maine, and Montana. The best time? Just after sunset or just before sunrise. I'm Janine Herbst, NPR News.

0: That is all for this Saturday. 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
1: Live from NPR News in Washington, I'm Janine Herbst. Russian President Vladimir Putin is headed to Beijing next week for a state visit with Chinese leader Xi Jinping. The Russia-China summit comes just days after President Trump's own trip to China came to a close. NPR's Charles Maynes has more.
15: Kremlin spokesman Dmitry Peskov acknowledged Moscow was following press reports of Trump's visit to China closely. President Putin's two-day trip to Beijing starting Tuesday now gives the Russian leader a chance to learn details firsthand. The Kremlin says Putin and Xi will also discuss pressing bilateral issues as well as key international crises. Presumably that includes Russia's war in Ukraine, where China has provided a lifeline to Russia's economy and to a degree its defense industry in the face of Western sanctions. The U.S. and Israel's war against Iran will also feature heavily, with China's appetite for Russian energy exports on the rise amid Tehran's blockage of the Strait of Hormuz. Charles Maynes, NPR News, Moscow.
1: Voters in Louisiana are at the polls today for a Senate primary election that will test President Trump's grip on the Republican Party. NPR's Sam Greenglass reports Republican Senator Bill Cassidy is facing two primary challengers, one endorsed by Trump. Cassidy had voted to convict Trump on impeachment charges after the deadly January 6th insurrection.
16: Most of the seven Republican senators who voted to remove Trump in 2021 have retired. Cassidy is seeking a third term, despite Trump recruiting Congresswoman Julia Letlow to challenge him. Voters like Kevin Dupree say Cassidy's vote felt like a betrayal.
17: I'm the type of person, if you cross me, I probably won't trust you anymore. So I think his political career in Louisiana is finished.
16: St. Martin Parish GOP chair Kelby Daigle says that's troubling.
18: Conservatism is about ideas and principles. And they always make it about Trump. What's he going to do when he's no longer in the picture?
16: Cassidy wants to repair his relationship with Trump supporters and tout his independence. This race will test whether that's possible. Sam Greenglass, NPR News.
1: In New York, thousands of rail passengers are looking for other ways to travel today after the Long Island Railroad, North America's biggest commuter rail system, shut down as workers went on strike over pay and benefits. Workers want a raise, but the Metropolitan Transportation Authority says that would force them to raise fares. Dwayne O'Connor is a railroad worker.
19: All we're asking for is fair wages. Record inflation the last few years. Our contract goes back 3 years. It's not going forward. So we went through those record inflationary years, and they're trying to lowball us.
1: The union represents around 3,500 workers, including engineers, signalmen, and trainmen. Governor Kathy Hochul calls the union's demands unacceptable, and New York City's Mayor Soran Mamdani says people should get ready for heavier-than-normal traffic. You're listening to NPR News from Washington. The USS Gerald R. Ford returned to Norfolk, Virginia today after nearly a year at sea, the longest deployment by a U.S. warship since the Vietnam War. The Navy aircraft carrier supported the U.S. war in Iran and the capture of Nicolas Maduro when he was president of Venezuela. The most advanced U.S. warship and two accompanying destroyers docked at the naval station with around 5,000 sailors waiting to see their families for the first time since last June. Defense Secretary Pete Hegseth welcomed them back, telling them, "Job well done." Much of North America will get to experience the lights of the Aurora Borealis over the weekend. NPR's Alana Weiss reports the lights will be most visible in Canada and the northern United States.
20: Brilliant splashes of green, purple, and pink are expected to streak the night sky, and a rare treat for some stargazers. The beauty of the display belies the chaos behind it. The phenomenon is caused by energized particles colliding with atoms in the Earth's atmosphere. The effect, the streaky, colorful, psychedelic display of the northern lights. Canada and the northern U.S. will have the best view of the lights, but they can be seen from up to 1,000 kilometers away. Some of the states with the best views include Alaska, Wisconsin, Montana, and Maine. The best times to see the light display are just after sunset or just before sunrise. The lights are not visible during the day. Alana Wise, NPR News.
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22: And what caused a dust warning that swept across the state?
24: This is very different than what we saw in 2023 with that deadly dust storm in Illinois.
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7: From NPR, this is Hidden Brain. I'm Shankar Vedantam. Today's episode begins in a subterranean labyrinth. It's 2018, and we're below the streets of Washington, D.C. I've come here in search of clues.
25: So here we are in deck 50 in the stacks of the Library of Congress. I'm opening a door that's marked door 20.
7: My guide through the Library of Congress's massive collection is a tall, shaggy man. His name is Steve Winnick. He looks a lot like Hagrid from Harry Potter, which seems about right for someone with the title of folklorist. Steve has already led me through a maze of low-ceilinged stacks, across a small bridge, and into a tiny elevator where the floor numbers go up as we move down. Finally, we arrive at our destination.
25: And in here, We find row upon row of collection boxes on the shelves, and I'm looking for this collection, which is numbered AFC 1979-008.
7: Steve pulls from the shelf a cardboard box.
25: Nobody's really used this collection very much, so it's simply, you know, been there waiting for you, really.
7: The author of this collection is Richard Riley Shepard, a small-time crook and con man who died in 2009. I've been tracking Riley Shepard for a few months. My assumption is that there's nothing of significance in the box. But I'm about to discover that the story I thought I was reporting is not, in fact, the full story. The story that's about to unfold before me is a story of obsession, its power, its beauty, and its costs. This week on Hidden Brain, we bring you a classic episode about the peculiar life of a man named Riley Shepard. He was a musician and writer who spent decades on a single grand project. Whether that project was a great quest or a great folly, that is for you to decide.
25: He was a genius, I think.
8: He just was a compulsive liar.
0: Was quite a master.
2: Dick Scott, Hickey Free,
3: he was getting out of town before he was being tarred and feathered.
0: So I got to get this done.
4: They all hated my guts. So I said, "Well, man."
7: I stumbled onto the story as I was contemplating an episode not about obsession, but about fallen heroes. I'd asked Hidden Brain listeners to share examples from their own lives. One of the messages,
5: I hope I did this right,
7: was from Stasia Shepherd Silverman. She said her fallen hero was her dad, Riley Shepherd, whom she still loved.
5: I want to say that I had a great relationship with my father. He was totally cool in many ways and a great cook, totally into...
7: When we talk, Stasia tells me that as a young girl, she idolized her dad. She has memories of those days that feel like tiny, sparkling gems.
8: My earliest memory of my dad is sitting on his lap and him smoking his cigar, and he would make cigar smoke rings for me.
7: Stasia would watch them, transfixed, as they rose in the air before her.
8: I thought the smoke rings were magical.
7: There was a lot that was magical for Stasia back then. She still remembers their little apartment in Hollywood with the Siamese cat and the cat hair and the hardwood floors. She remembers how much she loved that her dad was around all the time.
8: He didn't have a regular job, and he would sit in the middle of the living room usually, wherever we lived, and he would type. So he was working on things. He was working on, I didn't know what. But I would sit under his desk sometimes while he typed away, and we would talk in between the pages, and he would tell me things about show business.
7: They were in their own little bubble, Riley in his late 50s and his little daughter, typing, talking, just being together. Sometimes, if Riley had a little money, he'd take Stasia out to eat at their favorite Hollywood hotspot, a restaurant called the Brown Derby. It was a place where Riley could rub shoulders with famous people, charm them with his warm Southern accent, and impress his daughter on their way home.
8: You know, the Hollywood stars were all around us. We could walk up the street, and my father would tell me about movie stars when we walked. He seemed to know everything.
7: Stasia was certain that her dad was something of a star himself. Sometimes he'd tell her about his musical career as a successful promoter, singer, and songwriter. Occasionally, he might even sing the song, his song.
6: I'll have a blue Christmas without you. I'll be so blue.
8: He told me, and he told everyone, that he wrote the song Blue Christmas.
7: It wasn't true. Billy Hayes and Jay Johnson wrote Blue Christmas. The person who made it famous?

0: If Riley had written Blue Christmas, money might not have been so tight for the family.
1: I was told constantly that we were artists and that there were artists and there were ordinary people and we were artists.
0: Stasha eventually learned about her dad's most important artistic endeavor, not a song, but a writing project.
1: The Encyclopedia of Folk Music. And that was supposedly his life's work. And it was vast. I mean, there were boxes there, huge boxes of volumes of indexes and things he was working on in books.
0: To fund its creation, Riley solicited money from investors, some of whom he convinced to pour thousands of dollars into the project. Sometimes investors and bill collectors would call to ask when they were going to get paid.
1: He used to get on the phone with all kinds of people and say, "You didn't get the check? What? The post office?" He would constantly rail against the post office. So as a little girl, I also became very militant against the post office. I also would rail against the post office. And if I had a pen pal or a friend that I was writing a letter to, I'd always write on the outside of the envelope, "You better deliver this letter." You know, I was like enraged with the post office that they wouldn't deliver letters because I just thought they're constantly throwing my dad under the bus and not mailing his checks.
0: For many children, there is a moment when a curtain pulls back and parents are revealed for who they are, imperfect beings with flaws and failings. But for Stasha, the father she saw when the curtain opened was hard to recognize. It happened one day when she was 12, hanging out at home.
1: And the phone rang. So I picked it up. I said hello.
0: The caller demanded to speak to her dad. Stasha said he was out.
1: His voice was shaking, and I could tell he was elderly. And he just sounded like a mean old man to me. He scared me. And he told me that my father took his life savings. The phone is in my ear, and he's saying, "Your father's a crook. Did you know that?" Your father is a crook.
0: How Stasha responded to that phone call when we come back. 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I'm Shankar Vedantam. 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
0: This is Hidden Brain. I'm Shankar Vedantam. In 1946, Riley Shepard released a cover of the hit song Atomic Power. It was inspired by the bombings of Hiroshima and Nagasaki.
8: Oh, this world is at a tremble with its strength and mighty power. They're sending up to heaven to get the brimstone fire.
0: Riley was a rising talent. He had dark good looks, a soft southern twang, and the guitar skills to make a go of it.
8: The mighty power of God's own holy hand, atomic power, atomic power.
0: He signed with various labels. He seemed like he was headed somewhere.
8: Hand of God.
0: But Riley Shepard never achieved stardom. Instead, his life took a series of detours. Music researcher and writer Kevin Coffey tracked Riley down many years ago. Riley at the time was 89. Kevin was interested in preserving the stories of old-time country western performers. He thought Riley might be worth profiling.
9: Von Horton, is he playing steel on a lot of your records?
10: Von Horton played steel on all of them.
0: The conversation they had over a crackly phone line was friendly and nostalgic and full of insider names most people wouldn't recognize.
10: And his Roy's wife was played piano, Lily Horton.
9: Oh, really?
10: Yeah.
0: Gradually, Kevin pieced together Riley's backstory. Richard Riley Shepard was born on a farm near Wilmington, North Carolina in 1918. He dropped out of school in the fifth grade and decided to try his luck at singing. It was a heady time for music in the region. Groups like the Maynard's Mountaineers were popularizing what was then called hillbilly music.

0: Riley recorded it under the name Dixon Hall.
1: I looked out the window, and I saw a thing called Hall's Clothing, big sign. And then Art Dixon came in. So I said, well, Dixon Hall, that sounded okay.
0: This was how Riley operated. He played fast and loose. He also worked as an agent, getting music labels to sign new artists.
1: You see, I tell him, what do you think a publisher is? He's just a businessman. He wouldn't know a hit song could crawl out from under his desk and beat him on the leg.
0: He sold songs to these executives with a combination of bluster and hype. This role allowed Riley to capitalize on one of his greatest strengths. He was a born salesman. He once boasted that he could have started his own religion.
1: Read about Sioux City Sue, which was written by Dick Thomas. Sioux City Sue,
2: your hair is red, your eyes are blue. I swapped my horse and dog.
1: Recorded by him on a small label, and he brought it to me. And I said, if you do what I tell you, you'll make a lot of money. And he did. I got him $7,000 advance and 7 cents a copy. It's the biggest money ever paid for a hillbilly song.
3: Oh, I bet.
1: In those days.
0: Riley was also a hustler in his personal life, where the consequences of his actions were more serious.

0: In the conversation near the end of his life, Riley Shepard doesn't sound bitter or frustrated. He sounds like a man still doing what he loves, honoring the music he had learned as a boy, trying to preserve it. In fact, he told Kevin, there were still plenty of songs and music that were left in him.
1: I'm writing one now. Called The Older You Get, the More It's Gonna Cost to Do the Things You Did When You Were Young. When an old man's in love, he just thinks he's in clover. He's not cooking with gas, he's just warming it over. It goes on like that.
0: Songs and novels are filled with stories about people with great obsessions. We have strong opinions about such people. When they succeed, when they produce the Taj Mahal or Hamlet or the iPhone, we hail the obsessions that built the monuments of this world. When we count the collateral damage that people with obsessions leave in their wake, especially when those obsessions only produce the unreadable tome on the evil eye or an unpublishable encyclopedia on folk music, obsessions start to look like folly. Trouble is, you usually do not know whether an obsession is a great quest or a great folly until it's over.

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5: Welcome to Left, Right, and Center. I know you live in a democracy, but come on, do you really need to know what congressional district you live in and who the candidates running are? Some voters are actually still in the dark, even this late in an election year, because officials are obsessed with redrawing congressional maps. Louisiana even postponed some primaries to make time to redraw. Those mail-in ballots already sent in there, the governor says they'll just be discarded. This latest push on redistricting comes after the Supreme Court struck down parts of the Voting Rights Act. Republicans rushed to respond, as you would expect. Democrats, especially in California, are talking about if they should get back in the game as well. Later, public health officials are clear hantavirus is different from COVID and highly unlikely to cause a global pandemic. But is our government ready for the next health crisis? And RFK Jr. talks a lot about making America healthy again. So far, he's getting beaten up by the junk food lobby. That's all next on Left, Right, and Center.

0: Live from NPR News in Washington, I'm Janine Herbst. Taiwan is pushing back after President Trump said he hasn't decided whether to go ahead with a major weapons sale to the island. Ashish Valentine reports from Taipei. Trump's hesitation worries many that he may roll back American support in return for concessions from China.
1: Taiwan's presidential spokesperson, Karen Guo, says U.S. arms sales don't just keep Taiwan safe, they help preserve stability throughout the region. Her statement came after Trump, fresh from a summit with China's Xi Jinping, told reporters he hadn't made up his mind on a planned $14 billion U.S. weapons package for Taipei that awaits his approval. China opposes U.S. arms sales to the island democracy, which it claims is its own territory. Trump described the sale as a very good negotiating chip and also suggested he may speak directly about it with Taiwan's president, Lai Ching-te. For NPR News, I'm Ashish Valentine in Taipei.
0: President Trump says the U.S. and Nigeria killed a top ISIS commander in Nigeria. Trump says Abu Bilal al-Manuski was second in command of ISIS globally and that its operation is now, quote, greatly diminished. Gun rights groups say they're more optimistic about their chances to overturn regional bans on AR-15 rifles now that the Justice Department has taken up that cause. And here's Martin Costi reports the DOJ is now framing this as a civil rights issue.
2: Groups like Gun Owners of America have welcomed the DOJ's recent creation of a Second Amendment section inside its Civil Rights Division, which is now suing the city of Denver for restricting access to firearms such as AR-15s. On the gun control side, Adam Skaggs of Giffords Law Center says the DOJ may boost efforts to roll back such restrictions.
3: The resources and the credibility, to the extent DOJ is retaining credibility, of the government are significant.
2: The Supreme Court has not yet agreed to review the legality of local bans on semi-automatic rifles, but a few cases are reportedly under consideration. Martin Costi, NPR News.
0: Thousands of people rallied in Montgomery, Alabama today, the birthplace of the civil rights movement, to protest a recent Supreme Court ruling that weakened the 1965 Voting Rights Act. Stephen Reed is Montgomery's mayor. He welcomed the marchers.
4: Welcome to the place where it all started, 1955, the birthplace of the modern civil rights movement.
0: This as conservative states dismantle congressional districts that helped get black political representation. New Jersey Senator Cory Booker calls Montgomery sacred soil in the fight for civil rights. It's where the Reverend Martin Luther King Jr. spoke in 1965 at the end of the Selma to Montgomery voting rights march that ended in a brutal attack on the marchers by law enforcement. You're listening to NPR News from Washington. Muslim funeral prayers are being held in the Maldives for a military diver who died while searching for the bodies of four Italian divers who went missing on Thursday. NPR's Dia Hadid has more.
5: The Maldives independent newspaper reports that 43-year-old Staff Sergeant Mohamed Mahoudi died while participating in a search and rescue mission for the missing Italians. The paper reported that he had undertaken multiple rescue missions in his career, including diving to depths of 230 feet. The Associated Press reports that one man, a diving instructor, was found dead near the mouth of a cave some 160 feet below surface on Thursday, but another four Italians have not been found. The AP reports that the other divers may be in or around the cave, which lies off the Vavu Atoll. It's unclear why the divers went so deep. The limit for recreational diving in the Maldives is about 100 feet. Dee Hadid, NPR News.
0: In Italy, at least eight people were injured when the driver of a car plowed into a group of pedestrians on the main shopping street in Modena today. The mayor says four of them are in serious condition. Officials say the car, traveling at a high speed, eventually rammed into a storefront and the driver then fled on foot. Authorities say he's a 31-year-old Italian man who lived in the area. He was apprehended, though, after several people blocked him as he tried to flee, and he is being questioned. But so far, there is no word on a motive. I'm Janine Herbst, and you're listening to NPR News from Washington.
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10: Hey, everybody. Welcome to Left, Right, and Center. I am David Green. So we are deep into a midterm election year, and yet, many voters are not even sure what district they're going to be in and who they might be voting for. Is that a problem in our democracy? Well, neither party seems to think so. The aggressive push to redraw congressional maps to maximize your party's chances this fall shows no sign of slowing down. The latest push comes after the U.S. Supreme Court struck down parts of the Voting Rights Act. The court said, yes, you can create districts to ensure representation based on race, but only if it's shown there was racist intent when a congressional map was previously drawn. With that, the court invalidated how Louisiana created two majority black districts. Republicans in Louisiana jumped on the case, planning now to eliminate one of those districts, likely adding a Republican to Louisiana's delegation. The state even postponed this weekend's congressional primaries to make time to redraw the map. And they are not the only ones. Tennessee and Missouri redid maps for their primaries in August, as did Alabama, whose primary was supposed to be next Tuesday. This is the state's Attorney General, Steve Marshall.
11: Alabama originally drew its maps around geography and communities, the Gulf Coast, the Black Belt, the Wiregrass, and a federal court punished us for it. Today, the Supreme Court vindicated the state's long-held position. Now, the power to draw Alabama's maps goes back to the people's elected representatives.
10: Predictably, there is talk now about how Democrats should respond to this. In California, let's remember, voters already approved a redistricting plan in response to the GOP's moves in Texas, a plan that could give Democrats as many as 48 of the state's 52 seats in the House. The LA Times is now reporting that some Democrats in California are floating the idea of doing one more round, even this late in the game, to, who knows, make sure Democrats represent every single district in California. Sarah Isger is here on the right. On the left, we have Liz Brunig back with us. She's a staff writer at The Atlantic. Liz, I'll start with you. Is this a race to the bottom in our democracy?
12: I am inclined to think so, yeah. And I think the sort of long-term danger here isn't just that Republicans are sort of guaranteed to win during red years, but that they have built in or trying to build in like a floor that would prevent them from losing even during blue years. So, you know, they're packing and cracking up districts to kind of insulate themselves from shifts in public opinion, which would make the House of Representatives a lot less responsive to the actual will of the majority. I think that's the danger here. And I think it's been a slow moving sort of crisis, but it's really coming to a head right now.
10: Sarah, I mean, Liz is saying that Republicans have sort of a grand plan here. Democrats have been saying, at least, we're just responding to what Republicans are doing because we have no choice. Do you buy that?
13: I just don't think there are good guys and bad guys here. I think there's only bad guys. To the extent that Republicans can now gerrymander red states and Democrats can't gerrymander blue states, it's only really because the blue states were already gerrymandered, right? There's no Republican representative in New England, despite it being about 60-40 Democrat to Republican. Gerrymandering is the problem, not one political party or the other. We could fix it tomorrow. Congress could pass a law determining how states can draw their districts. We could ratify a constitutional amendment setting out guidelines for that. But you'll note that neither political party wants to do that, because what this is really about is incentives to stay in office. So I think this is a crisis, but it's not one party's crisis. It is a crisis of our democracy, what we demand of our elected representatives.
10: Yeah, Liz, I mean, it feels like a crisis to me, that something that's truly taking a good bit of the power out of voters' hands. I mean, ultimately, voters still, sure, could, you know, decide to have a grassroots effort to hold an incumbent accountable for supporting things like redistricting. I don't feel like we're getting close to that. And here we are with these political moves that might dictate who's in the House and who's not and who has the majority more than voters do. And that feels really scary.
12: It is scary. And I mean, there are a couple of points that I think really concern me, one of which you're alluding to, I think, which is this could lead to a great deal of voter alienation when maps are sort of redrawn weeks before an election or months before an election, like they're happening now. I don't mean to exaggerate here, but you could reasonably argue this is a procedural voter suppression effort. And then citizens don't really know who their representatives are, where to vote. It probably will prompt lower turnout and this sense that the game is rigged. And I think compounding that problem is that the conservative supermajority on the Supreme Court is not a neutral referee. So if voters were counting on these laws running up against, being struck down by the courts, I think that seems pretty out of reach as well. And I don't think Sarah is wrong to say that we've kind of created a race to the bottom here.
10: Sarah, you've obviously been thinking a lot about the Supreme Court, writing a lot about the Supreme Court, making sure that we understand what this majority is. I mean, is Liz right that this particular majority right now is not one poised to push back on something like this?
13: Well, Democrats like to say that they put in a partisan gerrymandering law last year and that Republicans rejected it. What they don't want to say is that there were a whole bunch of other things in that law that they knew Republicans would reject. So we've also, and I think we've talked about this in the past, we're in this era of press release legislation. We're not actually going to pass legislation, but we're going to say that we proposed it, knowing that it won't pass, with no hope of passing, so that we can say that we're for these things or the other things. But I would love to see an actual movement from voters to get behind candidates who actually want to end these things. It wouldn't be that hard, and I feel like it should be pretty bipartisan at this point. The South Carolina Republicans rejected the opportunity to gerrymander their state, and the Republican Senate Majority Leader in South Carolina gave this incredible speech as he explained why he was rebuffing Donald Trump's efforts to pressure the state into doing this, even after the Republicans in Indiana, who had said no to Donald Trump, lost their seats over it. I highly recommend everyone listen to the speech, but if you don't mind, David, I just wanted to read a few lines from it. I will tell my Republican friends, Republicans are stronger when the Democratic Party is vibrant and viable. Competitions make you better, y'all. We know it in the economic sector. It also happens in the political sector. Competition makes you better. A legitimate opponent will make a competitor better every time. I don't think you accomplish those goals by stamping out the opposition and not giving them a voice. I hear those who say they would do it to you. We've heard that. If the Democrats were in power and they had the opportunity, they'd do it to you. Maybe. I don't know. We've seen that in other places. I would hope that wouldn't be the case, but I'm not naive. My larger question, though, is that the way it should happen? I think you do what you do, you know, to be right. Sometimes you'll get taken advantage of. You should do it anyway. You should do it because it's right. Not because you might win because of it. Not because it may hurt an opponent. You should do it because it's right. And I believe that good and decent people, those people who make up this state and this country, they will determine right from wrong. And they'll respond accordingly, even if that means at the ballot box. Straight into my veins. Love it.
10: Yeah. Well, Liz, how do we make room for voices like that to emerge when you have Donald Trump, punishing lawmakers in Indiana for standing up against his redistricting plans? And frankly, when you have people like Gavin Newsom and Barack Obama supporting, the redistricting plan for Democrats in California, like it can a voice like that ever really break through?
12: I mean, one hopes so. And I think there's a lot to admire about those remarks that Sarah just shared. But I think at this point, voters and myself have kind of low and lowering expectations for voices like that to actually make a difference in our politics because things are hyper-polarized. They seem to be getting more and more polarized. So do I have a great deal of hope that everyone might suddenly come to their senses and recognize that we have a representative democracy and the will of the people should be represented in the House of Representatives, as Sarah was saying? I mean, my confidence in that is relatively low at this point.
13: I fear we live in a moment where everyone justifies doing the thing they know is wrong because of a crisis, right? I've heard this from Democrats justifying voting for Graham Plattner after a decade of saying, Republicans absolutely have sold their principles out to vote for Donald Trump.
10: This is the main Democratic Senate candidate, we should say, who has the tattoo that's incredibly offensive and looks like a Nazi symbol that he's been talking about. But yeah, go on.
13: and, you know, went on a neo-Nazi podcast in January, has said things about women and sexual assault that would make Donald Trump blush. But the idea that I hear from them is, yeah, but if it comes down to the Senate majority, you're damn right I'm going to vote for him. And it's like, really, it profit a man nothing to sell his soul for the whole world, but for the Senate majority? And this is what you heard from Republicans when they were voting for Donald Trump in 2016. Well, this is for a Supreme Court seat. Democrats will pack the Supreme Court. This is for, you know, X, Y, or Z that's on the line in this election. So I can put my principles on the back burner because this is a crisis, because I have to in this case, because the other side would do it. And both sides are equally susceptible to this, but refuse to believe that they themselves are. And boy, the partisan gerrymandering has brought that to the fore, right? Partisan gerrymandering is bad, but if we have to do it, we have to do it because they're doing it. And then both sides just ride that all the way. And that's where we are.
10: My only pushback is call me if you actually see Donald Trump ever blush over something, but we can talk about that later.
13: It's an orangish blush, David.
10: Yeah. The real-time implications of what is happening, though, are clear. They're not hiding somewhere. I mean, when Louisiana postponed its congressional primaries this weekend, tens of thousands of mail-in ballots were already turned in. And the governor, Jeff Landry, this was his response to this on 60 Minutes.
14: Voting was already happening. As we sit here right now, more than 45,000 ballots have been returned. What happens to those?
15: Oh, those ballots are discarded, and those voters will vote again in November.
14: You say that like it's not a big deal.
15: Well, it's not a big deal. It's not my fault. If anybody has a grievance, take it to the United States Supreme Court.
10: I mean, just discard the ballots and it's not a big deal. I mean, Sarah, I just like the argument of...
13: That's ridiculous.
10: The argument of the governor here and Republicans in Louisiana is the Supreme Court has now established a different legal precedent, and those districts that were drawn under the Voting Rights Act are no longer constitutional, right? So their argument would be, we have to respond in this moment. I'm not agreeing with that. I'm just saying that's essentially their argument, right?
13: Yeah. I mean, look, Louisiana sort of gets a pass here. If you remember how this started, they originally drew one majority minority district. A judge told them that they couldn't draw only one. So then they drew two majority minority districts. Then a judge told them they couldn't do a racial gerrymander. And that's why they ended up at the Supreme Court, because they had dueling injunctions that left them with no maps at all. But that doesn't apply to Alabama. It doesn't apply to Florida or these other states that are just doing absolute shenanigans. And as Liz said, I mean, I'm in total agreement. It is a form of voter suppression in the sense that you don't know your congressman. How could you possibly have experienced whether he's good at constituent services or whether she has a voting record that you know much about at all if your congressman changed last week because your district changed? We should call that voter suppression.
10: You know, I want to finish by asking you both about something that you've talked about on the show before, Sarah, which is the Purcell principle. I mean, a legal doctrine where, you know, federal courts, you know, maybe shouldn't change rules too close to an election for fear of causing confusion. Like, Liz, it's like the problem has been established. Everyone knows what the problem could be. And yet here we are making the problem worse and causing absolute chaos for a lot of voters in a number of states in our country.
12: Yeah, I mean, I think that's an accurate characterization of what's happening. And I think, as I mentioned earlier, we would look to the Supreme Court to manage what's happening here. But they are relying on the Purcell principle to say that these unconstitutional maps should be allowed to stand. And would that be the case with a different partisan makeup on the Supreme Court? No, I don't think so. And so I don't feel like they're being neutral arbiters of the law here.
10: Sarah, is that fair? I mean, could the court have done something different here with this case, realizing that they might be going back on this very principle?
13: For reasons that are probably a little too in the weeds for most listeners, I don't think the Purcell principle applies to the Supreme Court's merits docket. This case has been at the Supreme Court for 18 months now.
10: Oh, interesting.
13: You have to do it at some point. And we don't want the Supreme Court to start releasing opinions based on political strategy. They release opinions when they're ready, like when they're done. We want them to stick to that. We don't want them to say, well, if we wait a month, then the maps would be set and the primary would be over. Or if we need to hurry this up because of X, Y, or Z. And the other, you know, legal thing worth knowing is it's sort of like if you stacked a bunch of negatives on top of each other. It's like not a double negative, but like a triple negative, quadruple negative sometimes. You have to pull out federal injunctions about these maps, basically federal courts saying no to the state, because the Purcell principle is about federal courts interfering in state law and state map making, which is what state legislatures are constitutionally tasked with doing. And so it says that federal courts can't basically mess with the state policy too close to an election. But in this case, where a bunch of the states had federal courts saying they weren't allowed to do something, the Purcell principle actually says you take those away. Anyway, I know that gets messy, but, you know, I read very closely the dissent from the Supreme Court's three liberal justices in the Alabama case. And we had a whole podcast on it over at Advisory Opinions, if you do want to get into the legal weeds. And the answer is, I don't really like this. I don't like what Alabama's doing. Their politicians should be making different decisions. But unfortunately, in this case, I think the Supreme Court applied the law correctly. And while the dissent, you know, makes some very good cases for why this is bad, again, applying the law, we send these cases back to the district court when there's a Supreme Court decision that changes the law.
10: Well, we want to hear what all of you think about this and everything else that we talk about on the show. We've got a community that you should join. It is the Left, Right, and Center Substack. You can sign up. 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Liz and Sarah and I are going to come back. We're going to talk about the hantavirus that we're keeping our eye on and talk about whether our country is ready for the next public health crisis when it comes. 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
19: Today, look for sunny skies with a high of 31 degrees.
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20: 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I'm meteorologist Andrew Pritchard. I've spent a lifetime tracking the skies and storms above central Illinois. 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
10: All right, we're back again with Left, Right, and Center. Thanks for being here. I'm David Green, joined by Liz Bruenig on the left. She's a staff writer at The Atlantic, and Sarah Isger is here on the right. You know, somehow I think COVID feels like it happened 50 years ago and also just last week. Do you all feel that? This pandemic killed 7 million people around the world, altered how we live our lives during that time. And the pandemic left this lingering question, I think. Is our country ready for the next public health crisis? Well, enter hantavirus. Let me calm those nerves front and center here first. The World Health Organization says it is a low risk to the public and does not spread easily between human beings. So we are not staring in the face of another global pandemic, it sounds like at this point. But this week, passengers did disembark an international cruise ship where there was a hantavirus outbreak. The 18 people on board who live in the United States are back, and American authorities put them into quarantine for observation. This is something we're closely watching because even if this does quietly fade away, it is a test for how our government responds to an infectious disease. You know, right now, the government, I think, should be communicating with transparency, getting ahead of misinformation, which is a huge problem right now in our society, projecting calm. President Trump

0: as you were saying, we all went through this pandemic. It was pretty hellacious. It changed the world. It changed our lives. It created a lot of lasting political issues that we're still dealing with today. And I think everybody has a lot of PTSD from it. But by all accounts, it does seem like this is a different animal than COVID. For one thing, it's not novel. We know what we're dealing with. And there have been successful containment efforts in Latin America in the not too distant past. So I do think that at the moment, there's no need to be radically concerned. But when you look at how, for instance, Argentina has managed those outbreaks, you should begin to wonder if the United States would be capable of doing such a thing. And I'm afraid that it might not be.
1: Yeah, I think you're right. And Sarah, it's so interesting. Like we've talked even recently about how Donald Trump is such a chaos agent. Seeing him sort of send this message of calm right now, it's almost reassuring that he's going in that direction so far, I think.
2: This is actually one of the weaknesses of pluralistic societies, right? An inability to mobilize singularly around a threat. It's what China, you know, touts all the time, right? That they can move their entire country in whatever direction they want and nobody's allowed to dissent. And they're in America, like, look at them all flim-flamming around. Of course, our greatest weakness has proven our greatest strengths over time. We are the longest written constitution in the world for a reason. And when you see threats like World War II or World War I, it's sort of interesting. Like, we sort of live in the present where we look back and everything looks like, wow, they were so unified and look at them, you know, mobilize. That's not what it felt like in the moment. If you read, you know, sort of primary accounts of what the run up to World War II looked like, it was an incredibly partisan moment. FDR was a revolutionary president in terms of the use of executive power. And of course, staying more than two terms like George Washington had. People thought he, including Democrats at the time, thought he was a potential tyrant to destroy, you know, the American Constitutional Republic. I say all that because, like, nothing new under the sun in American history at this point. So, yes, we will be bad at mobilizing against a singular threat at the beginning until we're not anymore.
1: Well, I also, it's sort of the mobilizing question, but I've been thinking about, again, I'm glad that we have established that hantavirus is not currently looking like a threat that could be as awful as COVID was. But, like, we know that something like COVID can happen. And, you know, I think about, especially in these political times where there can be misinformation spread like wildfire, where science is questioned, you know, based on your own political beliefs. You know, during COVID, President Trump had his expert, Deborah Birx. I mean, both President Trump and President Biden had Anthony Fauci, who obviously became a lightning rod. Right now, we have the head of the National Institutes of Health, Jay Bhattacharya. He's also the acting head of the CDC, and this is him speaking to CNN recently.
3: The American people, I say that the CDC has absolutely been working, you know, night and day to stay on top of this, to keep you safe from outbreaks like this. You want to moderate the response to the actual epidemiological threat, and so that's what we did with this hantavirus threat.
1: You know, I just think about what happened in COVID and it became so politicized. And someone like Anthony Fauci, who I always deeply respected and his resume and everything, became politically divisive. You know, if Bhattacharya were to become the spokesperson for the government during times like these, if they get worse, you know, I want to think about how he's performing right now. You know, he is someone who's already divided public health experts. Earlier this year, there was a CDC study about the effectiveness of the COVID vaccine. He canceled its publication, said it was inaccurate. Former CDC officials called the move, you know, pretty bewildering. So, you know, Liz, what do you take away right now from who we have in positions in this scientific community who would guide us as a country through a very difficult crisis if it comes to one?
0: You know, I think there are, as I was alluding to, a lot of downstream effects that came with COVID and the COVID response in the United States. And I think one of the effects was that we have an increasingly libertarian view of public health. People didn't like being told to wear masks. They didn't like being told to get the vaccine. They didn't like having to present their vaccine passports. And I think the response to that has been pretty wide ranging. And one of the places where you can see how COVID had a sort of acute effect on the libertarian

0: degradation of public health is vaccine rates, not just COVID vaccine rates, but childhood vaccine rates really dropped off after people had this kind of reaction to what they took to be draconian, but in my view, were never that draconian limitations on public life that came along with trying to manage COVID. That drop off in vaccination has also had a lot of downstream effects. The measles outbreaks that are happening around the country and that have taken the lives of many children are a direct result of those vaccine rate drop offs. And I think you can trace it back to COVID. And because of that, I feel like we're not actually that well positioned to handle another major public health crisis.
1: So I agree with a lot of what Liz just said, except for her description as to why people feel more libertarian than they did. It's not because the government said they should wear masks exactly. It's because they felt lied to by so-called experts, and they don't trust them anymore. Public health experts told them they weren't allowed to go to church, but you were allowed to go to a casino. Public health experts said you couldn't gather in places outside, except if you were protesting for Black Lives Matter. That was a public health crisis itself that was larger than the public health crisis of COVID. So one public health crisis trumped another in terms of whether you could gather for that. You couldn't talk about the origins of COVID, according to the public health experts. And so they shut down conversations about that through the government threatening social media companies. That's why people stopped trusting these things. And I think that a lot of groups of experts lost a lot of their trust from the American public, not just public health experts, although we dunk on them the most, I think, because of the pandemic. And there hasn't been a lot of soul searching about that and about what to do to gain that public trust back. But here's where I totally agree with Liz. The consequences are going to be devastating. Not having children vaccinated against diseases that we eradicated or came close to eradicating decades ago, because these public health experts lost the trust of the American people. They need to get it back by not putting politics and partisan politics above what their actual expertise is supposed to be, and acknowledging when they don't know things instead of using that expertise to bully people into submission, which at the beginning of COVID, there was a whole lot we didn't know. I don't blame public experts for not knowing, but I do blame them for saying, because I am an epidemiologist, we do need to wear masks. It should have been, here's the best information we have, therefore we are recommending X, Y, or Z. But it was used as a bludgeon. It was often used in partisan fashion. And of course, people weren't going to trust that moving forward.
2: You're listening to Left, Right, and Center from KCRW. We're talking about the hantavirus, which fortunately does not appear to be a global public health crisis, not moving in that direction, but kind of thinking about what the next public health crisis could look like in our country. And Liz, I'm really curious about some of what Sarah was just saying moments ago. You made the point that there's this libertarian response to a lot of the government's COVID policies, feeling like some of them were draconian measures. I think, Sarah, you even alluded to this. Like, I give some grace to public health experts for not knowing everything. I mean, they're reacting in a moment of utter crisis, trying to make the best decisions. But Liz, I do wonder if there are some lessons there, like if maybe some intellectual humility as part of the messaging could come across as less draconian and preachy and more, we're in this together. We are scientists, but like you, we're humans trying to do the right thing. This is what we think is best in this moment. We understand why it doesn't necessarily make sense to you in your life, but we're really trying here and we need you to do this.
0: Yeah, I mean, I think that Sarah is right about the politicization of the pandemic control measures, including sort of making allowances for people to gather outside if the political intent was deemed valid, as opposed to placing general limits and general guidance on gathering outside. I do think that played into why people had such a negative reaction to the COVID measures. Okay. And I do think some intellectual humility on behalf of the experts, not to mention a whole lot more coordination, because one of the issues with COVID was that it was novel, was that there was a lot of mixed information coming out and mixed messages coming out from the people who were in charge of managing our public health at the time. And so I think all of that sounds right. But on the other side of the ledger, you look at how Argentina has contained hantavirus outbreaks in the not so recent past. And it was through kind of semi-draconian measures. I mean, there was enforced month-long quarantines of entire villages. And they were pretty intense about it in a way that I feel like as the United States, we're not all that well equipped to be at this point, in part because of the downstream effects of COVID. Although so far, the people who have been brought back in the United States with potential exposure to hantavirus have been quarantined at hospitals that have biocontainment units. And so I am hopeful that those kinds of efforts can freeze this in place before it becomes a sort of human-to-human spreading phenomenon.
1: My only issue with what Liz just said is that the reason that we cannot quarantine entire villages is because we have individual rights in this country against the federal government doing exactly that. And again, greatest weakness, greatest strength. I just hope Americans come to understand that when there is this kind of threat, that individual rights are what we based a pluralistic country on. And at the same time, this is why choosing to be vaccinated is still important.
2: You know, I worry about, one, I think about the CDC, which has cut thousands of staffers over the past year. So if we're talking about serious conversations about getting the messaging right, there are just fewer people to be engaging those conversations. And Sarah, I wonder about the intellectual humility that we're all talking about craving, but whether that actually exists inside this administration. Like I think about President Trump nominating Erica Schwartz to lead the CDC. She's a doctor, former deputy surgeon general. And in contrast to the person who would be her boss, RFK Jr., she is enthusiastically supports vaccines. Now, if she's confirmed, I wonder how effective she could be dealing with a public health crisis. Could we have those conversations that are based on intellectual humility where she is saying, look, like this is what needs to be done from my scientific experience, and would RFK Jr., would President Trump like listen and find a nuance, you know, crafted message? I'm not confident.
1: I'm not confident, but the last administration didn't fare particularly well in this either. And before that, if you remember at the very end of the Trump administration, when the vaccine was developed, one of the first people to come out and say that she didn't trust the vaccine because she didn't trust the president was Kamala Harris, a sitting U.S. senator who was about to be the vice president. She was the one who undermined the vaccine for partisan reasons. So again, this is like another story where I don't think there are good guys and bad guys. I think there's just bad guys who want partisan gain over public health. Maybe I'm too libertarian in this moment, but I think it's worth emphasizing America's individual rights for people because it is unique among nations. It's why we have a First Amendment that's so different than any other country. And that means we have a lot of dumb speech out there, speech that I hate, that I disagree with at the top of my lungs. But my God, I'm proud that we allow this speech in this country. And if you want to be able to quarantine villages of people, so to speak, then you need to be willing to commit anyone with mental health issues or someone who's homeless perpetually. All of that we got rid of because we don't want to treat people as groups, as threats. We instead give everyone due process of law. And there's downsides to that, but my God, let's appreciate the upsides.
2: Liz, what Sarah keeps bringing up the quarantine villages and how it's in contrast to kind of who we are as a country with individual rights. Like, how do you find that balance if it's even possible to take measures like that in a country like ours?
0: The problem with pandemics or with epidemics or with any kind of rapidly spreading disease, and the hantavirus is no joke. I mean, it has a 20% to 50% mortality rate. That's a lot more serious than COVID. The issue there is that we have this great respect for individual rights, and there's much to be admired there and much beautiful about that. On the other hand, when you're dealing with human-to-human transmission, someone's individual right to be out and about in public while carrying hantavirus begins to abut your right to be out in public and not contract hantavirus. So I think the government is in this difficult position of having to manage everyone's individual rights when those are in conflict with one another.
2: All right, Sarah and Liz and I are going to come back and talk about another story that deals with health, and that is the junk food lobby in Washington, D.C. right now. 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
5: We're all about the sax appeal this week on the Atomic Age Cocktail Party. 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
2: All right, we are back again with Left, Right, and Center. I'm David Green with Sarah Isger here on the right and Liz Bruning on the left. She's a staff writer at The Atlantic. You know, we've talked a lot on the show, including today, about what Congress is actually doing these days. But, you know, rest assured, they are standing up for our right to eat junk food, candy, soda, all of it. I don't know. Maybe they like the stuff themselves, and God forbid there'd ever be hypocrites on Capitol Hill. Maybe it's that the food and beverage industry, though, has ratcheted up its lobbying effort, spending $113 billion since President Trump returned to office. That is according to Politico. This has been a real downer for HHS Secretary Robert F. Kennedy Jr. and his MAHA movement. They want to stop government food assistance programs from buying unhealthy foods, ban certain food dyes, ensure that schools are serving healthy dining options. Congress has mostly said, eh. So has MAHA's vow to remake food in America just been a bunch of empty calories? Sarah, do you see a reason to defend junk food?
1: I've always been a crunchy con, David.
2: Like, a crunchy con. I love that term.
1: Yeah, crunchy con is a little different than MAHA. Like, I was sort of a, you know, Whole Foods going, tofu eating, green smoothie drinking type. MAHA, it's different, but they are still a minority within the Republican Party and, of course, kind of originated in the fringes of the Democratic Party and have moved over to join the Republican Party. So, look, you got to give new coalitions time to build up all of their infrastructure. This is true regardless of what the issue is. So give MAHA time to build its infrastructure and see if it can co-opt the Republican Party. This will but be the first battle for them. Whether they win or lose in the end, a little hard to say. It kind of depends whether they can build their coalition. This is like political science at its most fun when parties are realigning, when coalitions are starting to build, and we sort of get to go back to, like, you know, the Big Bang or something and watch as the dark matter grows.
2: Liz, let me ask you, is the kind of coalition building and a kind of long game like that that Sarah's talking about, bringing together people from sort of different parts of the political aisle to stand up for kids and healthy eating, is it possible? Question one. And also, do you care?
0: Well, so I'm also going to come out of the left field here. I'm not a crunchy con. I'm sort of a treat-loving leftist. I am a creature of suburbia. I love Captain Crunch, Sour Patch Kids.
1: You're disgusting, Liz.
2: I'm with you. I'm with you on those two specifically. Sour Patch Kids and Captain Crunch, like, those, that was my cereal growing up. Like, that, don't take that away from me.
0: No, absolutely. I put it on ice cream. I put it on frozen yogurt.
2: Oh, so good.
0: It's great
2: so
0: stuff.
2: Good.
0: It's beautiful to me. At the same time, the Farm Bill, for instance, is a massive subsidy program for corn and soy, and these become high fructose corn syrup and feed for factory farms. And so there's definitely, you know, an element of regulatory capture here where big ag and big food have a lot of control of the politics of how we eat. And to the degree that MAHA is about trying to build coalitions that can push back on that and resist that, I think that that is, you know, potentially a good thing. I just think that MAHA comes with a lot of baggage that is not about better nutrition, is not about lowering obesity rates and rates of diabetes and rates of chronic disease. It's about, for instance, low vaccine adherence and raw milk. And so I think there's a lot there that makes sense and a lot there for somebody on the left to admire. But I do think that in part because of polarization and in part because MAHA has to build coalitions on the right, it comes along with a lot of problems.
2: You know, we've talked a lot today and often about how our politics can seem really messed up these days with things like redistricting and everything we've seen and Congress not doing its job and voting being a mess. And one thing I will say that I do love about our show is when people reach out and are just sort of seeking a conversation about how they should deal with a moment like this from both sides of the political aisle, which I think is awesome. So I want to turn to one listener question who is dealing with an identity crisis and wanted our advice.
6: Hey, LRC. I'm Jack, calling from the University of Oklahoma. I turned 18 last May, and my first big elections are coming up this November. I'm a registered independent, but I have a hard time defending my choice to be one. I'm told that I'm throwing my vote away. You all talk about how more people are becoming independents, but what does that mean? So, in short, who am I politically?
2: Sarah, can you help Jack answer the question who he is politically and how he should handle this moment?
1: Jack, welcome to the fight I have with all of my coworkers. Jack is on the side of David French, for instance. David French believes he should vote for the candidate he actually wants to win. And that's not throwing your vote away. That's democracy. And that's how it's supposed to work in an election. Because if everyone just votes for one of the two candidates, you're proving the point, right? That those are the only candidates that can win. That's a smart take. David is a smart guy. I will say that, like, maybe the political operative in me is just a little bit more, I'd like to think of it as realistic, that, yep, one of these two candidates is going to win, and I would like my vote to be for the person who I actually believe will be in office, or to vote against the person, you know, whatever, but, like, this is the vote. So it depends, Jack, which team you want to be on, mine or David French's. I think they are both completely reasonable, principled, smart teams to be on, but they are different ways of looking at politics.
2: Liz, is Jack throwing his vote away by being an independent?
0: Votes are expressive. I understand the impulse to want to throw your vote behind someone who has a reasonable chance of winning, but throwing your vote behind someone who doesn't win, but building up those numbers for independence can be a corrective to the parties that you decide not to vote for. It gives them information about how pleased or displeased people are with what they're offering. And it can make a difference in how elections go for them. And they should be wary of that. They should be interested in what independents are thinking. And if you don't identify as an independent and don't cast independent votes, then I think you're also foregoing something that is within your power as a voter. In terms of political identity, I mean, I think of myself as a dedicated two-party hater, right? I mean, I'm not emotionally attached to the left party, even though I am a left person myself, because there is a lot to be frustrated by for a left person going on with the Democratic Party. So I don't think you're being ridiculous or immature to maintain your suspicions and your displeasure with the two parties that are available to you. The two-party monopoly is a hard thing to live with, and it's not very democratic.
1: Totally agree with everything Liz said. That is 100% right. I mean, I'm a conservative who doesn't belong to the right-wing party, obviously. But one other thing that we didn't talk about, is he talking about not being able to vote in a primary because he lives in a closed primary state? That is unacceptable, Jack. Register for one of the political parties if you're going to be shut out of the primary process, because that's where these decisions are getting made. And don't let labels prevent you from having your voice heard in those primaries.
2: You're saying he can be an independent, but he should register for one party to take part in the primary in primary season. That's important.
1: Yes, if that's required in your state.
2: I mean, I just want to say, like, whoever's telling you that you're throwing your vote away, Jack, I hope they're saying it, like, not in a preachy kind of way, like, you're a jerk. I just would say, like, you don't have to make the same decision in every election season. Like, you can think about what's important to you. Maybe there's one candidate who really inspires you, and you as an independent want to vote for them, even if some people say you're throwing your vote away. There might be another election that comes, and you're like, you know what, I'm an independent, but I've got to vote for the Republican or the Democrat here because there's an issue that means a lot to me and my community. So I don't think it has to be binary.
1: Being a swing voter is a powerful thing to be.
2: Yeah, very powerful. One other listener, Sarah, on a recent show, you made the case for increasing the size of Congress beyond 435 seats, and several listeners like Tim here said that they wanted to hear a little more from you.
7: My name is Tim Coulter. I live in Los Angeles. With so much talk about gerrymandering lately, what I'm not hearing is a good discussion about expanding the number of seats in the House. We haven't added more seats in over 100 years. 750,000 constituents is too many. How do we address this? The benefit of representation for smaller communities seems definitely worth it.
1: So about 100 years ago, Congress passed a law setting the number of seats at 435. There's a pretty good argument that that law was unconstitutional, actually, because the Constitution says how many each representative will represent roughly. But nevertheless, here we are. That means that we could just repeal that law from Congress, and that would revert back to the constitutional standard of having that sort of maxed out number of constituents you can have in a district. Something pretty easy to do. You just need half the votes in the House and, the filibuster-proof majority in the Senate right now. How it would work in a logistical sense, you would not be able to fit all of the members in the House of Representatives that we currently have. That's a problem. I don't really have a good solution for it. But then again, how much work are these guys actually doing in the chamber itself? God knows they're not listening to each other debate anymore. So I'm willing to deal with those problems as they come, the logistical ones. The legal ones are incredibly easy. And then there's the political democratic changes that would come from that. I'm a conservative. I don't like change. I like the status quo, and I like things to be changed incrementally when we do need to change them. I'm a Chesterton's fence kind of girl, but I feel like I have studied this fence, and this fence is stupid. So Chesterton's fence kind of girls sometimes do still want to take down the fence.
2: Tim, Jack, great questions. I hope you all keep them coming. We love hearing from you. If you have a question and want to send it in, just record a voice memo. Keep it to around 30 seconds or so. Tim, Jack, you did great with that. Maybe we'll play it on the show. You can send that voice memo to us at lrc@kcrw.org, lrc@kcrw.org. Just drop your first name, if you don't mind, where you're calling from, and maybe you'll hear us take up your question on the show. Okay, we are going to leave it there and go to our Left, Right, and Center rants and raves. Liz, the floor is all yours.
0: Thank you. There's a lot of news about the rodent-borne illness hantavirus going around, with this latest outbreak evidently linked to a pair of tourists who visited a landfill in Argentina where rodents and their droppings were no doubt plentiful given rodents' love of garbage. And I would, of course, recommend never visiting any landfill or any other site of pest congregation. You'll never catch me there. But if you are concerned about exposure to infected rodents wherever you may go, please keep in mind the creatures on the front lines of rodent annihilation, the humble cat. Thanks to eons of ongoing cat-on-rodent murder, animals like rats and mice are terrified of the mere smell of cats, including their urine and simple pheromones. Since the time of ancient Egypt, cats have symbiotically protected humans from rodents and other pests that invade human dwellings to seek out, among other things, trash and scraps. They charge no fees for their keep and ask little more than pets and a warm place to sleep. My own pair of gorgeous 15-pound Siberian cats have delivered multiple rodents to me in our time together, which make for gruesome gifts that I am nonetheless very grateful for, as any rat or mouse they leave on the kitchen floor is a rat or mouse no longer scurrying through my house. They've also been known to annihilate spiders, wasps, and beetles, all of which I'm endlessly grateful for. I am the president of the Feline Fan Club. I am a huge cat lobbyist, so remember to thank your local cat.
2: Can cats run for president?
0: I wish.
2: I mean, seriously, like, I'm ready. I'm ready. Thank you for that. And we should all never forget that. Sarah.
1: You know, it's funny, last week, my rave was about cats, and Liz just put mine to shame.
2: I mean, we're building. We're just building cat momentum here on the show. We're building cat momentum.
1: And my two 12-pound Kuwaiti cats, thank you for it. Mm. So
2: on the front lines.
1: on the, well, they're not on the front lines of anything except the nap schedule.
2: Yeah, well, they could be. They could be, yeah.
1: You know, you really have to seek out a Mauser. It's a skill set. The cats that live with the British heads of, you know, the 10 Downing Street, et cetera, like they keep track of how many mice those guys kill. Like they have actual, you know, 360 reviews like we do in jobs. So
2: yeah,
1: those are working cats. My rave has to do with pandemics. So at the start of the COVID pandemic, I was 6 months pregnant and there were a lot of bad things to come out of COVID for sure. But one of the great things in my life was my COVID mom pod and finding community among new moms who were also giving birth in the summer of 2020 was a real joy. And this week was our monthly mom pod dinner where we have dinner with just the moms, no kids, and catch up and complain about our kids mostly that we're so grateful for. And like, what a wonderful legacy of COVID that it built community as well.
2: I love that. I don't know if this is a rant or a rave. Have you all heard about the new United Airlines Relax Row that's coming next year?
1: Mm-hmm. No.
2: It's like, I mean, I'm sure we've all been there walking through like first class, looking at people getting ready to get comfortable in their flatbeds and then going back to economy. Apparently United is creating this thing where you can reserve all three seats in economy to basically have like a bed sort of way less expensive than business or first class. It sounds awful to me. I can never get comfortable on a plane, like lying across. I guess it's what I'd be more interested in is can you reserve the whole row for like you and just your partner? Like she's not as neurotic as I am, but like if we think we might have a row to ourselves and like people are still boarding, that's the most nervous I ever am. Like whether someone is going to come and sit in that seat or not. Like I think
1: other feeling.
2: Things like you do, right? It's not just me, but I mean, it's like that because it can change everything, literally everything. Yeah. I mean, I think about, you know, political crises and other things like that makes me more nervous than anything. So I guess it's a rave to say, like, this is something to try. I'm not convinced yet, but it sounds lovely. And if it takes away that anxiety for me, that'd be great. It gives me the certainty I need when I sit down. Thank you for listening. Cats are amazing. And that is all the time we have for today. Sarah Isger, Liz Brunig, you both are the best. Thank you for doing this as always. And thank you to everyone involved in getting this show to all of you every week. Left, Right, and Center is produced by Leo Duran. Our executive producer is Arnie Seipel. The show is recorded and mixed by Nick Lamponi. Todd M. Simon composed our theme music. 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I'm David Green. We will be back next week for more Left, Right, and Center. 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
12: I really think that people are searching for meaning. You mentioned that. And I think that in order to go forward, we can draw on this history that we have and think and kind of recover this moral language of character, of shared responsibilities, of moral improvement, looking at all these things that we have now that our people before us for centuries didn't have, and think of them as ways, see if we can improve ourselves, develop our